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1: Someone once observed an odd-even phenomenon in Beethoven's symphonies. The odd-numbered symphonies are epic, fateful, monumental in spirit. The third, the fifth, the ninth. And the evens feel somewhat lighter and sunnier. I'm thinking about the sixth, the Pastoral Symphony. And of this one, the eighth. From APM American Public Media, this is Performance Today. I'm Valerie Kaler. It is full of charm, and it hints at Beethoven's sense of humor in multiple ways. The evens are in our favor this hour as we visit Belgium for this Beethoven Symphony No. 8.
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4: Live from NPR News in Washington, I'm Janine Herbst. The Iranian parliament is reviewing an agreement with Oman to reopen the Strait of Hormuz, but it wouldn't directly involve the U.S. Oman sits on the southern side of the critical waterway that's been blockaded by Iran since the U.S. and Israel started the war in February, causing major disruptions in the world's oil supply. NPR's Adil El-Shalchi

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1: Hello and welcome everybody to the beautiful and historic Scottish Rite Concert Hall here in our hometown of Lexington, Kentucky, right along Music Row in our hometown. 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Artists come from everywhere to be on Wood Songs. We say it every week. You don't have to be famous to be on Wood Songs. You just have to be very, very good. And that's the case with both of the artists, plus, oh, an amazing Wood Songs kid that we're going to introduce to you as well. But let's go ahead and start. Here's an artist that is home-based in Tennessee. She's got quite a good reputation. She started playing viola when she was only like 9 years old, but now she's become like an expert guitarist. We're very proud that she's here. She's going to do the title cut to her album called Dark on a Sunny Day. Please welcome Maisie Owen to the Wood Songs Old Time Radio Hour.

0: Beautiful song. Title cut from her album, Dark on a Sunny Day. It's Maisie Owen. It's nice to have you here. And let's give some props to Jordan Day playing second guitar with Maisie. So you, music was a big part of your youth. Like I said in your intro, you were a viola player when you were like 9 years old or something. When did you turn over to the guitar? Was it your dad?
1: Yeah, I always saw my dad play and was just so taken by it. So he started teaching me when I was about 12 or 13.
0: Well, that's a good dad. Now, your dad is quite a successful fellow. Tell the audience about your dad.
1: Yeah, my dad's name is Gwil Owen. He wrote a lot of Tony Price songs. He had a lot of cuts from really important people. He's a killer songwriter.
0: And motion pictures and everything, right?
1: Yeah. Horse Whisperer.
0: Yeah, with Robert Redford.
1: Yeah.
0: So you're around all of this music, and you what started you on the viola as a little girl? Was that a parents thing, or did you choose that in school?
1: I went to a Waldorf school called Linden Waldorf, and it's mandatory for everybody in the third grade to play a stringed instrument. Mm-hmm. And I loved the sound of the viola, and no one else chose it, so I went with that.
0: And then later on, you fell in love with the guitar.
1: Yeah.
0: Right, and is that your primary songwriting instrument?
1: Yeah, definitely.
0: Now, you have a lot of interesting influences. You're a Maisie, and there's a Mazzie star that you've sort of taken after, right? Or,
1: mm-hmm.
0: or used her music as an inspiration for yourself, right?
1: Yeah, the mood of the Mazzie star songs.
0: And Nick Drake
1: is
0: another one. And a friend of mine that you mentioned in your bio, which I was really glad to see, David Olney, who was a spectacular, kind of an under-the-radar songwriter, but brilliant, right?
1: Yes.
0: So what was it about David that really pulled you
1: in? Oh, David is my godfather. He
0: like for real?
1: Yeah, he was my dad's best friend.
0: Oh, okay.
1: Yeah, no, we had family dinner with them every week. When I started playing guitar, he pulled me aside and told me that he thought finger picking would suit me, and he taught me a pretty simple pattern, and then I've just built on that.
0: David went out in a flash of wonder. Of course, he was on stage sitting in his stool. I think it was San Diego, California. And
1: it was the 30A Festival.
0: Yeah, okay, that's right, the Songwriter Festival. And he's in mid-song, and he just stops and says, "I'm sorry," and literally passed away in his chair.
1: Passed away on stage.
0: Holding his guitar.
1: Yeah.
0: So, I mean, that if you're a songwriter and it's that moment, what a way to go, right?
1: He would have been so proud of that. He would have never shut up about it.
0: Yeah, right. You've been bragging on that constantly, right? He would have loved it. You're right. Okay, you're going to go back into your album now. The beautiful album called Dark on a Sunny Day. So many nice lyrics.
1: Thank you.
0: The poetry is really beautiful. This is a tune called My Youth is All for You. It's Maisie Owen on the Wood Songs, Old Time.

Maisie Owen on Wood Songs from her album Park Dark on a Sunny Day. My Youth Is All For You is the name of the song. If you'd like to make Maisie Owen's music part of your home music collection, all you have to do is go to the Wood Songs website, click on the archive page. This is show number 1170. It will let you know how to contact Maisie Owen, as well as all the artists that you see on Wood Songs, including our next one. She comes from the woods of Tennessee. She's got an amazing album with a great story behind it. We'll talk to her about that. The name of the song is Honeysuckle Day in Tennessee. Please welcome Cherokee Hope to the Wood Songs, Old Time Radio Hour.

0: Thank you.
1: Her name is Cherokee Hope. Great name. Honeysuckle Day in Tennessee. There's not too many singer-songwriters under the age of 40 that would mention Leon Redbone in a song. So where's this fascination for which wonderful artist, great guy. And we got to work with him several times, and you know, it was, I thought it was thrilling that you would mention him.
0: Well, if I'm being totally honest, this is one that my grandpa wrote, and that's exactly why you were so shocked.
1: There you go. That's where
0: his name's Eldon Davis.
1: That's where we were heading with this. This whole album that you're singing songs, was written or co-written. Did you help some of the writing?
0: He wrote every song that I cut on this EP were songs that I've sang growing up.
1: Okay, and this is your pappy.
0: Yes.
1: So what is the name of the album? What's the name of the EP?
0: It's called Pappy's Songs.
1: Pappy's Songs, well, obviously, right?
0: Yep.
1: So tell me about your pappy. Tell me about this amazing singer-songwriter that, I guess, gifted these songs in your care and keeping, right? Mm-hmm. So tell me about pappy.
0: He's pretty much my best friend. He was the first person in my life. I mean, my mom always sat me down and asked me to think deeper into every song that I listened to. He was one of the first people to... ever really go in depth with that and try to make me come up with different meanings for things like, oh, how can you interpret this? And he's always had a special way of writing songs that they can step on people's toes, like with a smile on his face. And I've always loved that. That's one thing I really want to tune in from him.
1: Yeah, gently blunt.
0: Yeah, exactly.
1: Right, gently blunt. And so Pappy writes these songs, and you decide you're a singer-songwriter, you're an artist, and you're going to use his songs for your EP. Well, what a nice gift for him, right, to have his granddaughter care enough about his work and his art to put them on. So was he part of the recording process?
0: Yes. On that song, he actually talks at the end of it.
1: Had to muscle his way in there somehow, right? So you're here with Andrew Buckner playing the mandolin with you. Very front porch, very early country sound that you have with your music. I'm sure part of that is Pappy's songs, but you as an artist, you're very proud of the fact that you come from the woods in Tennessee, right? So tell me about your home area.
0: I'm from Salina. If any of y'all know where that's at, Del Hollow Lake's about the biggest thing we've got going on around there. But I'm pretty proud to be from a small place. We still don't have a red light. We probably never will.
1: Sometimes it's best not to have one.
0: Exactly.
1: So you're right on the northern part of Tennessee, right?
0: Yes, like we often grocery shop in Kentucky.
1: You grocery shop in Kentucky.
0: Y'all don't tell nobody that.
1: So I assume there's no grocery store in Salina then, right?
0: Well, we do, but there's no taxes in Kentucky now.
1: Oh, so there's a lot of wise financial folks in the woods out there, right?
0: Yeah.
1: Okay, so do you write your own songs?
0: Yes, sir.
1: So, okay, and you wrote the one about Facebook, right?
0: Yes, I did.
1: Okay, so I want everybody to stay tuned to the second half hour, because she has a song that is the epitome of the social media world that is going to knock your socks off. But in the meantime, we want to get back into Pappy's songs here. And this is a tune called The Home Song. It is Cherokee Hope on the Wood Songs Old Time Radio.

0: Making her pappy proud. The Home Song is the name of the tune from her EP. Cherokee Hope is on our broadcast. We also have the amazing Maisie Owen with songs from her new album, Dark on a Sunny Day. We're going to be back with both of them. And wait till you meet this week's Wood Songs Kid. We will be back right after this.
1: 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We'll be back after the break with Maisie Owen, Cherokee Hope, and our amazing WoodSongs kid on the WoodSongs.

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1: There's a wonderful artist, Lucinda Williams. So nice to hear her voice. And welcome back, everybody, as we broadcast from our home base here at the Scottish Rite Concert Hall in Lexington, Kentucky, the crossroads of America's folk and bluegrass music, the gateway city to the beautiful Appalachian Mountains, where so much of this art and music come from, broadcasting all over the world on hundreds of radio stations like WRFZ in Rochester, New York, The River in Asheville, North Carolina, Arizona Public Radio across Canada on CJTR out of Saskatchewan, and so many great radio stations. We're also on American Forces Radio Network, who puts this show on the radio, two different channels in 177 nations from South Korea to Kuwait, plus every single military base in the world, every U.S. naval ship in the world, every Coast Guard vessel sailing in North America, and especially times like these, we want to say hello to all the men and women out there that are tuning in, the public that gets to hear these radio stations. We bring them a little taste of Kentucky's front porch and all these wonderful musicians. We're on public television coast to coast. We're also in schools. If you're a teacher or a homeschool parent, you go to the Wood Songs website, click on the classroom page, and a lot of these shows have lesson plans where you can introduce your kids to the banjo with Bela Fleck or the guitar with Tommy Emmanuel, and so many wonderful shows with lesson plans ready to introduce your kids to this amazing world of the musical front porch that we celebrate on Wood Songs, which is why this time every show we invite a youngster to come on the broadcast. They get to sing one song in the presence of seasoned touring artists like Maisie Owen, like Cherokee Hope, and today we have a wonderful 13-year-old, Maddie Cautes. How you doing?
2: I'm good, how are you?
1: It's good to see you. So, Maddie Caudill, you are 13 years old. You're playing the guitar. How long have you been playing your guitar?
2: About 7 years.
1: What made you start? Because at 7 years old, the guitar is about as big as you are, right?
2: I got a ukulele for Christmas, and then my dad gave me his old guitar, and I just went from there.
1: And what was it about the guitar that you liked better than the ukulele?
2: I feel like I could do more with it because my ukulele was small and I couldn't do much.
1: Well, you know, a lot of folks, George Harrison from the Beatles really took on the ukulele and did a lot of amazing songs. Jake Shumabukuru is a wonderful, Emmy Sunshine does a lot of stuff with the ukulele, but the guitar, those extra two strings, right? They just feel good in your hand, don't they? So was it hard for you to learn the guitar? Was it a hard thing for you to learn?
2: I picked it up pretty easy, and I had a great teacher, Kevin Case. So it wasn't as hard as someone would think.
1: Now, you listen to a lot of artists, right?
2: Yes, sir.
1: You have a lot of favorites, and one of them is a Kentucky fella. Right?
2: Tyler Childers.
1: You like Tyler Childers. What is it about Tyler that you think has made his song so popular? What is it about it?
2: I really appreciate his writing style and how he makes all of his own music and how he promoted himself through all these different ways without having anybody's help.
1: It's a lot of work to do this thing they call playing, right? And so you're learning from that, and you've chosen a Tyler song to perform on Wood Songs today. Tell me about Jersey Giant. What is it about this song that you like? This is not one off his records. He hasn't recorded this one.
2: Yeah.
1: So what is it about this song that you like?
2: I just really liked the beat and the tempo, and it was a upbeat song that wasn't, like, too much.
1: Very Dick Clark. Yeah. So I know that went right over your head, so it's okay. All right, so you're going to go ahead and play this song. It's a Tyler Childers song. It's called Jersey Giant. She's 13 years old, Maddie Caudill, on the Wood Songs Old Time Radio Hour.

13-year-old Maddie Caudill, this week's Woodsongs Kid. If you're listening, Tyler Childers, she's a big fan playing Jersey Giant. If you're a parent or a homeschool teacher, if you are a guardian, a grandparent, if you have a youngster in your family that you think should be on Woodsongs, we want to hear from you. If you're the guardian or the parent, you can go to the Woodsongs website, click on the archive page, click on the kids page, and we'll tell you how you can perhaps get your youngster on the national broadcast, just like Maddie Caudill, who did a wonderful job playing her guitar, singing. Here's what I think is nice, because we're home based at the Scottish Rite Concert Hall here in Lexington, and Maddie comes to us all the way far, far away from Berea, Kentucky. So, hometown girl. She is an amazing singer-songwriter. She's got a wonderful album called Dark on a Sunny Day. This is a tune called On My Way Down. Welcome her back. It's Maisie Owen on the Woodsongs. Old time.

0: Thank you.
1: Maisie Owen, spelled M-A-I-S-Y, but it's pronounced Maisie. Maisie Owen, if you want to know more about her music, you just go to the Wood Songs website, click on the archive page of the show number 1170, and we'll tell you how you can contact her, make her album part of your home music collection. And what's interesting is you're one of the rare few artists that have a record label, that are signed to a record label.
0: That was cool.
1: Thompson Square, right. I mean, most artists are putting their, not that there's anything, you know, inappropriate about that. Back in the day, I think it was John Prine and Ani DeFranco showed that you can be independent, release your own stuff, and be very successful.
0: Yeah.
1: And it's become really common these days as the number of record labels have reduced.
0: Yeah.
1: I mean, there's not a single record store chain left in America selling records. Nobody thought a few years ago the biggest retailer of CDs in America was going to be Cracker Barrel.
0: Oh, God.
1: So things have really changed, but you got on time. So tell us how you got your record deal.
0: We were actually just sending the record out to anyone and everyone that would listen, and an old friend of my dad's liked it, and so he sent it to everyone he knew, and he knows literally everyone on the planet. And we got a response back, like, instantly, and Josh Rosenthal from Tompkins Square flew out in, like, 3 days, and we did the deal. And, yeah, his label is incredible.
1: That's a good story. Most folks don't get that, right? So you're sitting there, like, in 3 days now you're signed to a really good independent label.
0: Yeah. Right?
1: And you're sitting there on your living room couch suddenly realizing, Maisie Owen, I'm a signed artist.
0: It was pretty wild.
1: So what do you do with that?
0: Oh, man. I mean, I think the day of, I was still wearing my pajamas when I got the call that, like, they were sending me the deal to sign. So my dad took a picture of me with the paperwork in my pajamas, and that was the celebration. And then I was like, I just got to keep writing and keep writing.
1: That's such a dad thing to do, too,
0: yeah.
1: You know, right? But I'm sure you're gonna treasure that. So now you're signed to a record label. You're still writing your own stuff.
0: Mm-hmm.
1: Yeah. And are you prolific? I mean, do you write a lot?
0: I write pretty often. I almost always write every day, even if it's not a song, even if it's just
1: poetry and stuff like that.
0: Yeah.
1: Words and music, they are tethered to the hip. But a lot of times they stand well on their own. Do you write instrumental songs? You're a really good guitar player.
0: Thank you. I have instrumentals in some of my songs. I've started working them in, like, more recently. Mm-hmm. I've been getting very inspired by guitar being on Tompkins Square because he puts out so much guitar-forward music that I was like, oh, I got to really crack down and work on this.
1: Well, we're going to celebrate the record release with you. The album is called A Dark on a Sunny Day. It's a beautiful album. It's on Tompkins Square's record. This is a tune called It All Ends the Same. Maisie Owen on the Wood Songs, Old Time Radio.

0: Thank you.
1: Beautifully played. Jordan Day playing second guitar with Maisie Owen, and we have our other artist here ready to go from the deep woods of northern Tennessee, a song written by her pappy. This is called Treasures Untold, Cherokee Hope on the Wood Songs. Old

0: Thank you.
1: Beautiful song from her pappy. Andrew Buckner doing a great job on the mandolin. Cherokee Hope, beautiful voice. Backwoods, country, old-time country, definitely got that spirit going. But right now we're going to go into the modern age. You've got a song about the digital septic tank known as social media, right?
0: Facebook in particular.
1: We want to make sure we get the whole song in here, so we're going to let you play it. This is called Drama of the Year. This is going to be interesting. It's Cherokee Hope on the Wood Songs, old-time radio.

0: called Drama of the Year, Cherokee Hope. So you were scared to death to play that song.
1: I really wasn't going to.
0: We kind of had to pull it out of you. So you wrote this. You're watching the Super Bowl.
1: The week leading up to it, people just getting more. They didn't even know who was playing in the ball game, but they was more upset about the halftime show. I'm like, I don't even have TV, so it's not really my concern. But I saw it on Facebook, and I was like, man, I could post a picture of a flower, and some people get on my Facebook, my personal page, and make stuff real political for no reason. And that was just a reminder out of their point of view to lighten up.
0: Do you think it's the supposed veil of anonymity where they feel like, you know, they're not in front of you face to face, so they can bark all they want?
1: They're always real nice in person.
0: Yeah,
1: that's the thing.
0: So did this take a long time for you to write? I mean, this is a very poetically fluid song. Can I put it that way? And you handled the word pissed really well.
1: Thank you. I didn't know. One time they told me I could pee on the radio, but I couldn't piss.
0: Well, so that may be going a little too far here. So would this take a long time for... I'm losing my thought now. Did it take a long time for you to write this?
1: No, sir. Honestly, it took me probably less than 10 minutes because I was actually, writing usually just hits me or don't. I'm not one of these people that I can say, oh, I'm going to write at 1 o'clock today and come up with a song. It just hit me that day. It was raining. I was stuck at home. I was super broke. I had nothing to do but sell my porch and try to write. And I'd written two other songs. I had John Prine on my mind, kind of his vein. Then I was like, what would he do? Probably be a little messy every once in a while. So then I went in the house, and my boyfriend had just got off work, and I was kind of just talking to him about Facebook and doing that little thing, and I just spit it out. I started doing a voice memo. I was like, I gotta keep this.
0: Came roaring out. Well, good job for you.
1: Thank you so much.
0: Wasn't it great having Cherokee Hope on our broadcast? The amazing songs of Mazie Owen and her album Dark on a Sunny Day. This week's Wood Songs kid, Maddie Caudill, 13 years old from Berea, Kentucky. How wonderful to have you all here. You know, you hear all these songs, the atmospheric music of Mazie, the deep country, almost early Loretta Lynn of Cherokee Hope. You got the brilliance of our young Wood Songs kid, and all this passion and all this art and all this music and all this wonderful effort. And it reminds me of something that that Plato said a long time ago. He said the beginning is the most important part of the work. It's like when Cherokee was saying she had this idea, she sat on her porch in the rain, and the song just came to her. And what we learned too is that music has this effervescent canvas that we are all part of it. Plato also said that music is a moral law. It gives soul to the universe. It gives wings to the mind, flight to the imagination. It gives charm to everything. And I say that Mazie Owen, Cherokee Hope, Maddie Caudill for our Wood Songs kid, they all have this beautiful musical charm. My name is Michael Jonathan. I'm a folk singer. I am a song farmer. We'll see you next week on the Wood Songs.
2: 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Michael's opening song was Flowers from the Ravenwood album, featuring Sharon Olor and Dave and Dana Ruthers on flute. Archie Fitchmere is Jerome Gall. Our TV director is Maria Clarish. Technical assistants are Brian Klausing, Eric Anderson, and Dan Field and Gavin Clark. The Wood Songs crew member of the week is Tara.

Thank you. Thank you very much for tuning into Woodsongs. I hope you're both a loyal listener to our show as well as to this radio station. Did you know that Woodsongs is broadcast on stations all over the world? And did you know Woodsongs is all volunteer run? Amazing, right? It's a true multimedia musical front porch. 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

0: The Danish Radio Symphony Orchestra with Bohemian Danish Folk Tune, written by composer Carl Nielsen. I'm Liz Lyon. Thanks for spending the hour with me.
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0: Weekend. Sometimes the best ideas are worth coming back to. In 1816, Franz Schubert wrote this melody, or song called The Wanderer. It tells the story of a lonely traveler searching for a place where he truly belongs. And it became one of Schubert's favorites. So years later, he returned back to that haunting melody. But it wasn't to write another song, but instead to build an entire piano work around it. The result was the Wanderer Fantasy, a piece that moves from quiet reflections to bursts of energy, all connected by that one original melody. The Wanderer Fantasy, coming up at the end of the hour.

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0: I'm Melanie Renata, so glad to have you here for some music through the night. You know, it happens pretty often. Someone can have all the talent in the world, but they just can't catch their break unless they're in the right place at the right time. That's how it happened for Dvorak. In his mid-30s, he still couldn't quite get his compositional footing until a Viennese competition for young composers changed everything. Johannes Brahms was one of the judges, and he was blown away. And suddenly, it's all Dvorak needed for the door of opportunities to swing wide open. That turning point in his career led to this string sextet. And it's on the way. Our time together tonight begins with some pretty lush sounds. Two Nordic melodies by Edvard Grieg. Here's the Malmö Symphony, Bjart Ingeset at the podium.

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0: jubilance just oozing from that work. The Butterfly's Ball by Frederick Cohen, the Slovak State Philharmonic Kosice performing, Adrian Leeper at the podium.
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0: In the 19th century, a violinist named Niccolo Paganini rose to fame so quickly, so astoundingly, that people began to whisper. Rumor had it he was either in cahoots with the devil or was in fact the devil himself. With an unrivaled command of

0: A devilishly delightful violin concerto from a former rock star of the classical world, one who some people thought might be the devil for a minute because he was just so good. Paganini's first violin concerto in D major, performed for you there by violinist Hilary Hahn and the Swedish Radio Symphony, Eiji Oue at the podium.
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0: In this work, the guitar acts like some fancy morning coffee. There's some deep classical notes, bit of spice, with earthy hints of Spanish folk and jazz. And my goodness, it's expressive. And there's some operatic elements in it, too. A perfect pairing, truly, for your morning. So I guess I'm your musical barista, Melanie Renata. Come, sample Federico Torroba's Sonatina later this hour.

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0: It's Morning Edition from NPR News. I'm Leila Fadel in Washington, D.C.
1: And I'm Amy Martinez in Culver City, California. Now, we know more today about an agreement between Iran and Oman to reopen the Strait of Hormuz.
0: In a few minutes, we'll get analysis of the current agreement from a former U.S. diplomat to Oman. But first, some more context on the evolving conversations about the critical shipping route, which goes through the territorial waters of Iran and Oman. Ships have not been able to pass freely since the

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3: 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Not quite bright this morning. We've got the sun beginning to rise here in Corpus Christi, and you'll see that beautiful sunrise here in just a little bit. For now, though, we've got temperatures in the 80s across the region, mostly clear skies, and we'll see afternoon highs in the 90s as we prepare for another warm and muggy day. Headed your way next on Morning Edition, it's your South Texas news. We'll see what's happening in Corpus Christi, including the removal hearing for Mayor Paulette Guajardo. We'll have more details from day 3 of that hearing. Headed your way next.

0: 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That's next time on Here and Now.
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2: Good morning, I'm Layla Faldin. 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It's Morning Edition.
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4: 6:45 from the KEDT News Desk, I'm Rob Boskamp. The removal hearing of Corpus Christi Mayor Paulette Guajardo enters its fourth day at 9 a.m. this morning. Thursday's session lasted about 12 hours. District 1 Councilman Everett Roy took the stand to answer questions from the prosecution and defense.
5: A lot of things went wrong. Let me just say it that way.
6: During this particular vote in the process?
5: Yes, sir.
6: Yeah, it was messy. Some things went wrong.
5: Thank you.
4: That was Councilman Roy and attorney Doug Allison representing the petitioners. Former Type B board president Leah Olivari also testified.
7: I'm going to go back to very clear statements made in November and December about why, or December and January, excuse me, why we approved this item. And it was not in relation to the FEMA maps or the confusion over changes in rules. That was not what we approved.
4: The trial relates to a petition signed by Corpus Christi residents over alleged misconduct by Mayor Guajardo in 2024 when a hotel project received a $2 million tax incentive. Local, state, and federal investigations found no legal wrongdoing, but that is not needed in the city charter to possibly have her removed from office. The Texas State Comptroller's Office has released the latest school voucher program report ahead of the upcoming school year. Here in South Texas, the Valley has a little over 3,200 participants. Corpus Christi has over 1,400 participants and Victoria with a little over 1,000. Texas recently passed school bill designates school vouchers as Texas education freedom accounts and transfers $1 billion in taxpayer funds from public schools to private school vouchers at $10,000 each. So far, over 85,000 students across the state are using the program, with another 121,000 on a waiting list. Corpus Christi Regional Transportation Authority and other organizations are teaming up to fight the issue of human trafficking. KEDT's Lon Gonzalez reports.
8: Tackling the issue of human trafficking was the focal point of the third annual CCRTA Human Trafficking Summit, with day one Thursday focusing on outlining on the importance of recognizing signs of human trafficking. The Corpus Christi Regional Transportation Authority taking charge of the summit, since statistics show that 81% of human trafficking utilizes public transportation. Various law enforcement groups are also present, getting more insight into the types of human trafficking, those being sex and labor trafficking situations. The first day of the summit focusing on the horrific testimony of a survivor, Destiny Rizzo Pena, a Baltimore, Maryland native who spoke about her experiences in the dark world of human sex trafficking.
9: A lot of traffickers, they want people that are weak or struggling. They want people there are certain ways that they can do it. Homelessness, people strung out on drugs. They look for weaknesses and they prey on that. If you need money, if you're not financially stable, they prey on that.
8: In her extensive talk during the first day of the summit, Pena talked about how the public in general tend to look at people homeless or down and out, for example, and fail to look at factors that put them there.
9: Instead of looking at what they're doing to break the law, what about what got them there? Why are they doing that? Why are they breaking that law? What is it that they need? How can we help them become better?
8: These days, Pena is happily married, drug-free, and owns her own business, a far cry from where she was just a few years ago.
9: I no longer live that lifestyle, but I give back to the community. We do street outreach. We feed the homeless. We clothe the homeless. I talk to some of the very same people in the Corpus Christi environment that I used to get high with, and I offer them hope and empowerment. And I tell them that there is a way out and a better way and a better life, and they deserve it.
8: Day two of the CCRTA Human Trafficking Summit continues today. I'm Lon Gonzalez for KEDT News.
4: In state news this week, the city of Canyon, south of Amarillo, enacted stage one drought conditions, the latest among Texas panhandle cities to increase drought levels in what experts worry will be a dry and dangerous month for the region. KTTZ's Brad Bird reports.
10: City officials are asking Canyon residents to limit, quote, non-essential water usage, like washing cars and filling pools. Many panhandle communities have seen increased drought concerns from local government officials. Earlier this week, the town of Farwell entered stage three severe drought conditions following increases in water demand. Despite scattered thunderstorms over the summer, much of the panhandle remains in extreme or exceptional drought, according to the U.S. Drought Monitor. The dry conditions have already pushed additional resources from the state for firefighters in the wildfire-prone region. Between Wednesday and Thursday, area firefighters quickly contained a fire that burned about 400 acres west of Amarillo. I'm Brad Burt in Lubbock.
4: And a Dallas data center company is facing lawsuits from seven former employees who say they're owed compensation. KERA's Emmanuel Rivas reports the former employees are suing for more than $400 million.
11: Seven former employees have sued Dallas-based Prime Data Centers over compensation they say they were promised. The Dallas County lawsuit alleges three former executives are owed more than $185 million under employment agreements tied to the company's growth. The employees claim company leaders later pressured employees to accept less favorable agreements after Prime's value climbed into the billions. Similar lawsuits are also pending in New York and California. I'm Emmanuel Rivas in Dallas.
4: And I'm Rob Boskamp from the KEDT News Desk. That is your South Texas and state news this hour. 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
2: It's Morning Edition from NPR News. I'm Leila Fadel.
12: And I'm Ian Martinez. Today, the Trump administration is officially publishing a proposal that would change the nation's Head Start programs. Head Start serves more than 700,000 kids from low-income families each year from birth to age five. And the administration says it can boost that number significantly with these changes. Advocates, though, are not so sure. NPR's Sequoia Carrillo is following this. So what is in the proposal?
13: So a lot of it is about getting rid of federal standards that programs currently have to follow. Head Start has been around for more than 60 years. It's designed to help kids from low-income families and kids in foster care access high-quality preschool and things like nutritious meals. But it's also established a kind of national benchmark for child care. The standards are written into a 133-page guide that advocates say helps maintain quality across states, while critics, like the Trump administration, see them as a burden. This proposal would leave rules about how many toddlers one teacher can safely handle, or whether your Head Start teacher needs to pass a background check, up to the discretion of states. It would also encourage more parent input about curriculum.
12: Yeah, the administration thinks that losing these regulations could save more than $2 billion and says that money could go back into the program, but what do Head Start supporters say?
13: You know, they're a bit confused. We've been hearing for months that the government wanted to gut Head Start. So when advocates first saw the changes, many were relieved that it wasn't eliminating the program entirely, like the conservative blueprint Project 2025 calls for. Instead, it's much murkier. The proposal aims to cut down on bureaucracy and reduce, for instance, the amount of money programs can spend on administrative work. The government hopes those savings would open 200,000 more spots for kids in the program. Tommy Sheridan is the deputy director at the National Head Start Association, a nonpartisan group that advocates for the program, and he says he still needs to run the numbers.
14: I think we would all like to see an additional $2 billion in Head Start, frankly, even more than that.
13: Even if there are savings, it could result in a significant difference in quality between zip codes.
14: It requires a lot of discussions, a lot of thought, a lot of making sure we're thinking through what could be the unanticipated, unintended consequences, and really making sure that we can respond accordingly.
12: All right. So what else did you notice in the proposal?
13: So the proposal is very long. It's about 200 pages, and there are definitely some surprises. There are new guidelines about nutrition and a new mandate that says for every 3.5 hours of instruction, kids have to have 30 minutes of physical activity. In a proposal focused on removing regulations, this new one came as a surprise. Another possibly more consequential line instructs Head Start centers to minimize multilingual services and redirect those resources towards, quote, English language education and assimilation, end quote. This goes against the current model meant to bring in families, many of them multilingual, and help them access services. That potential shift concerns a lot of advocates. Of course, the final rules might look very different from what we have right now, based on public comments or talks with stakeholders, or they might not. Either way, we won't know for sure for at least a few months.
12: All right, that's NPR's Sequoia Carrillo. Thanks a lot.
13: Thank you.
2: President Trump's Gaza peace plan appears to be stalling a week after he announced Hamas agreed to disarm. Israel says it won't start leaving Gaza until after Hamas gives up its weapons. A Palestinian technocratic government is supposed to take over and help with that disarmament, but it's slow going. NPR's Michelle Kellerman reports.
15: When President Trump launched what he's calling his Board of Peace in February, he said it would be, quote, very successful in Gaza.
16: We're committed to ensuring Gaza is demilitarized, properly governed, and beautifully rebuilt.
15: The Bulgarian diplomat Trump put in charge of this effort, Nikolai Mladenov, talked about training Palestinian police to support a technocratic Palestinian governing committee. But members of the National Committee for the Administration of Gaza have not yet moved into the Strip, and they haven't started training those police officers who would be the ones to disarm Hamas. Dan Rotem is an analyst with the Israel Policy Forum who says the disarmament process has to be Palestinian run to be credible.
17: It's Palestinian police that would need to lead the decommissioning process on the ground. That police force, new police force, is not ready yet. It's not even started to train in Egypt or in Jordan. That process will take many weeks, if not months.
15: In the meantime, there's a lot of confusion about the breakthrough President Trump announced last week. Hamas agreed to a new roadmap that would see Israel pull back as Hamas disarms. Israel rejected that sequencing, saying Hamas needs to disarm before it pulls back. And the Board of Peace clarified that it has a, quote, common understanding with Israel about the ultimate objectives. Rotem says this all started well when Trump's son-in-law, Jared Kushner, and real estate developers Steve Witkoff first negotiated a ceasefire in October 2025, and Hamas released all of the hostages they held for over 2 years.
17: I don't say this as criticism, but the people who drive here are not traditional diplomats. These guys are businessmen, and they want to see progress done hard and fast.
15: As does President Trump.
17: It's very clear that he likes to announce frameworks and declare achievements. And now it's up to the people underneath him to turn this into a reality.
15: Take, for instance, the International Stabilization Force for Gaza. Indonesia initially promised thousands of troops, but put that offer on hold as Israel continued its airstrikes targeting Hamas. Morocco has since agreed to send 400 to 500 troops, and the Board of Peace says they are starting to build housing for them in Israeli-controlled parts of Gaza. Troops are also expected from Kosovo and Uganda. So far, the numbers are mostly symbolic, says Lucy Kurtzer-Ellenbogen of the Middle East Institute.
18: There is a long road ahead of logistical challenges, of training that needs to be done, of vetting that needs to be done of those who would be deployed, that we are certainly not looking at immediate action, even the best case diplomatic scenario.
15: And Israel is gearing up for elections, the first since the October 7th attack. Kurtzer-Ellenbogen says Prime Minister Benjamin Netanyahu is facing a lot of pressure from his right flank not to agree to anything that requires an Israeli withdrawal from Gaza. While Arab states accuse Israel of dragging its feet, the Trump administration has so far been reluctant to publicly pressure Netanyahu on this. Michelle Kellerman, NPR News, the State Department.

0: This morning, economists expect hiring to have picked up modestly after employers added just 57,000 jobs in June. The unemployment rate is expected to remain at 4.2%. This is NPR News. The Prime Minister of Thailand is pledging stricter gun laws after police say a student opened fire at a high school near Bangkok, killing at least five people. He's also accused of killing his two grandparents before the school attack. Michael Sullivan reports.
1: The incident occurred at the Thapsiri Nontaburi school, not far from Bangkok. Police say the suspected shooter was a student at the school who allegedly opened fire with a handgun before barricading himself on the third floor, where police say he eventually turned the gun on himself. One 18-year-old student told the Reuters news agency he initially thought there were firecrackers going off. "I didn't think it was a gun at first," he said. "There were many shots, then it went quiet, then it started again." The wounded were taken to nearby hospitals. For NPR News, I'm Michael Sullivan in Chiang Rai.
0: Authorities in Puerto Rico are beginning water rationing today as a severe drought deepens across the island. More than 180,000 customer accounts will lose water for 48 hours at a time on a rotating schedule. Officials say the outages could expand to 72 hours, and the rationing is expected to continue at least through the end of the month. Officials say they're scrambling to find a long-term solution as reservoir levels continue to fall. San Juan just recorded its driest July in more than 120 years with only about half an inch of rain. I'm Windsor Johnston, NPR News, in Washington.
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6: 7:06, good morning, South Texas, and happy Friday. I'm Rob Boskamp, and NPR's Morning Edition will continue shortly. And later this hour, check out real stories about real people from the Coastal Bend's past. That's what you'll hear on The Best of Murphy Givens. We'll take a trip back in time later this hour at 7:45. Keep it right here on your community-owned station as we hear the tales of Old South Texas and much more, including all the NPR news you can handle on Morning Edition. 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
1: 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We're approaching 7:20 on this Friday, and a good morning, South Texas. I'm Rob Boskamp. Headed your way, we've got more Morning Edition to go, and don't forget to tune into the best of Murphy Givens later this hour. We've also got Bird Note, and we've got a warm and muggy day ahead of us, too. We've got temperatures in the low 80s for now, mostly clear skies across South Texas, and it's going to be plenty hot, as we'll see highs in the 90s, mostly in Corpus Christi and Victoria. We'll be pushing closer to triple digits down in the Rio Grande Valley. So stay cool and stay right here on KEDT and KVRT FM, and thanks for listening.

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2: 7:43, good morning, South Texas. I'm Rob Voskamp. It's going to be a warm and muggy day, and you're already feeling that as you make your way out the door, I'm sure. We've got temperatures in the low 80s across the region. Feels like the 90s already, and highs will be in the 90s this afternoon at least. We'll see triple digits in some parts of the Rio Grande Valley this afternoon. It's going to feel like that as we get into the afternoon hours. We've got more NPR news headed your way on Morning Edition, the best of Murphy Givens, Bird Note, and the Marketplace Morning Report, all going to wrap up your 7 o'clock hour. 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Keep it here. Best of Murphy Givens, next.
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2: 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Good morning, South Texas. It's time for the best of Murphy Givens.
7: The Nolan Brothers. This is Murphy Givens. Thomas and Matthew Nolan were Irish orphans who became central figures in the early history of Corpus Christi. Matthew was born in 1834 and Tom in 1836, probably in Providence, Rhode Island. When their parents died, the young orphans joined the army as bugle boys. Matt was 12 and Tom was 10. The brothers were stationed with the 2nd Dragoons at Fort Jessup, Louisiana, and then at Corpus Christi in 1845 and early 1846. As bugle boys, Matthew and Tom served throughout the Mexican War until the war ended in 1848. They returned to make their home at Corpus Christi. Tom joined the Texas Rangers and served with Captain John Grumbles. Matthew also joined the Rangers and served with Rip Ford. In 1858, Matthew, age 24, was elected sheriff of Nueces County. He hired his brother as a deputy sheriff. The 1860 census shows they made their home in the Virginia House Hotel on Water Street. On August the 4th, 1860, a drunken man named John Warren stabbed the owner of the Lowry Thomas Saloon on Chaparral. Sheriff Nolan and Deputy Nolan found Warren in a nearby store. Warren pointed his gun at the officers and yelled, "Stand back or I'll shoot." Tom grabbed for the gun and was shot in the head. Matt winged Warren as he ran away. Other men, hearing the shots, chased Warren into Ziegler's hotel, where he was shot to death, his body riddled by bullets. Thomas Nolan died 11 days later. He was 24. When the Civil War broke out, Matthew Nolan raised a volunteer company and served on the border in Rip Ford's command. He was at the Battle of Galveston in January 1863. On December the 22nd, 1864, Nolan was shot on Mesquite by two young brothers as he was dying. Nolan said he knew why the Gravis boys had shot him, but died before he could explain. He was buried in a Bayview cemetery next to his brother Tom. His headstone, like his brother's, cites that he was with Company G of the 2nd U.S. Dragoons. This is Murphy Gibbs.
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0: This is Bird Note. We often think of birds migrating south in the fall, but many species kick off their big trips surprisingly early in the year. Shorebirds nesting in the Arctic tundra are an extreme example. Birds like this American golden plover have a small window of time to build a nest, find a mate, and lay eggs in the short Arctic growing season. Golden plovers actually leave their juvenile young behind to begin flying south in mid-summer. But don't worry. At that point, the juveniles are already taking care of themselves and can find their own way to South America later in the year. What that means for people living below the Arctic Circle in North America is that shorebirds begin reappearing on beaches, mudflats, and grasslands in July and August. Unlike the rapid flight north in the spring, shorebirds take their time in the fall, following the weather patterns and stopping for a while when they find a good spot for food. So for shorebirds, it's like summer's over as soon as it began. Another way to look at it? Every month of the year has a big event for birds' life cycles, and there's always something new for us to witness. For Bird Note, I'm Ariana Rimmel.
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2: 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And a good morning, South Texas. I'm Rob Boskamp, and we've got the Marketplace Morning Report headed your way in just a matter of seconds. 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

0: long-tangled form. New research in the journal Neuron shows that under stress, tau proteins enter mitochondria, the part of the cell that converts nutrients to energy. They reverse the process, causing the release of toxic molecules. Bingwei Liu is a professor at Stanford Medicine and senior author on the paper.
1: Initially, we think this may actually help the organism cope with this stress, but too much of this thing will eventually kill neurons and cause this cognitive deficit.
0: Liu and his colleagues conducted research on flies, mice, and lab-grown neurons with signs of Alzheimer's. When the scientists blocked this process, each recovered and was more resilient to future stress. Ping Huang, NPR News.
2: Evacuation orders around Spokane, Washington could remain in effect for weeks as crews battle wildfires across the region. County Sheriff John Knoll says toxic fumes and hazardous materials could keep residents from returning home.
3: And I'll set an expectation right now, going forward, for us to get those burned and immediately affected areas safe for people to come in is going to be weeks.
2: The wildfires have destroyed more than 850 buildings. 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
7: 8:06 on this Friday. 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
1: A mystical tale of forbidden love, jealousy, and fate, Claude Debussy's Pélléas et Mélisande set opera on a new and modern path. 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I'm Lisa Flynn. 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
3: 8:19. Good morning, South Texas. Hope your Friday is going well so far, and I hope you're ready for the weekend. I'm Rob Boskamp, and we've got more NPR news headed your way on Morning Edition, and then later this hour, we'll have your South Texas news. For now, let's talk weather. We've got the sun out across South Texas, and it's going to be another warm day for the region. Highs will be in the 90s and triple digits. That's going to be hotter as you get closer down to the Rio Grande Valley. We will see temperatures cool off, though, later this evening, as we'll see those back in the mid to upper 70s later this evening. And keep it right here. We've also got more NPR news in your forecast. 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

0: 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That's next time on Here and Now.
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2: Good morning, I'm Layla Faldin. 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It fits perfectly. It's Morning Edition.
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4: Stardate August 7th. The terms that describe the phases of the moon can be a little confusing. Take tomorrow morning, for example. From most of the United States, the sun will light up one quarter of the lunar hemisphere that faces Earth. You might think that would make it a quarter moon, but no. A quarter moon doesn't describe the moon's appearance. It describes the position in its month-long cycle of phases. The cycle begins when the moon is new. The moon crosses the line between Earth and the sun then, so it's hidden in the sun's glare. A bit more than a week after that, the moon is a quarter of the way through the cycle. It's at first quarter. It lines up at a right angle to the Earth-Sun line, so the Sun lights up half of the visible disk. A week later comes full moon, and a week after that comes last quarter, three quarters of the way through the cycle. Once again, half of the lunar disk is illuminated, but it's the opposite half from the first quarter moon. Then the moon rolls back around to new, starting a new cycle. The next cycle starts on Wednesday, and this time it brings a rare treat, a total solar eclipse. In the meantime, look for the moon passing through Taurus tomorrow. Aldebaran, the bull's bright eye, is to the right of the moon. Elnath, the tip of one of its horns, is closer to the lower left of the moon. As a bonus, Mars is below them, and the moon will pass close to it on Sunday. Today's program was made possible by Mercer Caverns, in Calaveras County, in California's historic gold country. More information at mercercaverns.net. For the McDonald Observatory, I'm Billy Henry.
5: You can listen to Stardate weekday mornings at the same time. From the KEDT News Desk, I'm Rob Boskamp. The removal hearing for Corpus Christi Mayor Paulette Guajardo enters its fourth day at 9 a.m. today. Thursday's session lasted about 12 hours. District 1 Councilman Everett Roy took the stand to answer questions from the prosecution and defense.
6: A lot of things went wrong. Let me just say it that way.
7: During this particular vote in the process?
6: Yes, sir.
7: Yeah, it was messy. Some things went wrong.
6: Thank you.
5: That was Councilman Roy and attorney Doug Allison. Former Type B board president Leah Olivari also testified on Thursday.
8: I'm going to go back to very clear statements made in November and December about why, or December and January, excuse me, why we approved this item. And it was not in relation to the FEMA maps or the confusion over changes in rules. That was not what we approved.
5: The trial relates to a petition signed by Corpus Christi residents over alleged misconduct by Mayor Guajardo in 2024 when a hotel project received a $2 million tax incentive. Local, state, and federal investigations found no legal wrongdoing, but that's not needed, according to the city charter, to possibly have Guajardo removed from office. The Texas State Comptroller's Office has released the latest school voucher program report ahead of the upcoming year. In South Texas, the Valley has a little over 3,200 participants, Corpus Christi with a little over 1,400, and Victoria just over 1,000. Texas' recently passed school bill designates school vouchers as Texas education freedom accounts and transfers $1 billion in taxpayer funds from public schools to private school vouchers at $10,000 each. So far, over 85,000 students across the state are using the program, with another 121,000 on a waiting list. And Corpus Christi Regional Transportation Authority and other organizations are teaming up to fight the issue of human trafficking. KEDT's Lon Gonzalez reports.
9: Tackling the issue of human trafficking was the focal point of the third annual CCRTA Human Trafficking Summit, with day one Thursday focusing on outlining on the importance of recognizing signs of human trafficking. The Corpus Christi Regional Transportation Authority taking charge of the summit, since statistics show that 81% of human trafficking utilizes public transportation. Various law enforcement groups are also present, getting more insight into the types of human trafficking, those being sex and labor trafficking situations. The first day of the summit focusing on the horrific testimony of a survivor, Destiny Rizzo Pena, a Baltimore, Maryland native, who spoke about her experiences in the dark world of human sex trafficking.
10: A lot of traffickers, they want people that are weak or struggling. They want people that there are certain ways that they can do it. Homelessness, people strung out on drugs. They look for weaknesses and they prey on that. If you need money, if you're not financially stable, they prey on that.
9: In her extensive talk during the first day of the summit, Pena talked about how the public in general tend to look at people homeless or down and out, for example, and fail to look at factors that put them there.
10: Instead of looking at what they're doing to break the law, what about what got them there? Why are they doing that? Why are they breaking that law? What is it that they need? How can we help them become better?
9: These days, Pena is happily married, drug-free, and owns her own business, a far cry from where she was just a few years ago.
10: I no longer live that lifestyle, but I give back to the community. We do street outreach. We feed the homeless. We clothe the homeless. I talk to some of the very same people in the Corpus Christi environment that I used to get high with, and I offer them hope and empowerment. And I tell them that there is a way out and a better way and a better life, and they deserve it.
9: Day two of the CCRTA Human Trafficking Summit continues today. I'm Lon Gonzalez for KEDT News.
2: It's Morning Edition from NPR News. I'm Leila Fadel.
11: And I'm Ian Martinez. Today, the Trump administration is officially publishing a proposal that would change the nation's Head Start programs. Head Start serves more than 700,000 kids from low-income families each year from birth to age 5. And the administration says it can boost that number significantly with these changes. Advocates, though, are not so sure. NPR's Sequoia Carrillo is following this. So what is in the proposal?
12: So a lot of it is about getting rid of federal standards that programs currently have to follow. Head Start has been around for more than 60 years. It's designed to help kids from low-income families and kids in foster care access high-quality preschool and things like nutritious meals. But it's also established a kind of national benchmark for childcare. The standards are written into a 133-page guide that advocates say helps maintain quality across states, while critics, like the Trump administration, see them as a burden. This proposal would leave rules about how many toddlers one teacher can safely handle, or whether your Head Start teacher needs to pass a background check, up to the discretion of states. It would also encourage more parent input about curriculum.
11: Yeah, the administration thinks that losing these regulations could save more than $2 billion and says that money could go back into the program, but what do Head Start supporters say?
12: You know, they're a bit confused. We've been hearing for months that the government wanted to gut Head Start. So when advocates first saw the changes, many were relieved that it wasn't eliminating the program entirely, like the conservative blueprint Project 2025 calls for. Instead, it's much murkier. The proposal aims to cut down on bureaucracy and reduce, for instance, the amount of money programs can spend on administrative work. The government hopes those savings would open 200,000 more spots for kids in the program. Tommy Sheridan is the deputy director at the National Head Start Association, a nonpartisan group that advocates for the program, and he says he still needs to run the numbers.
13: I think we would all like to see an additional $2 billion in Head Start, frankly, even more than that.
12: Even if there are savings, it could result in a significant difference in quality between zip codes.
13: it requires a lot of discussions, a lot of thought, a lot of making sure we're thinking through what could be the unanticipated, unintended consequences, and really making sure that we can respond accordingly.
11: All right. So what else did you notice in the proposal?
12: So the proposal is very long. It's about 200 pages, and there are definitely some surprises. There are new guidelines about nutrition and a new mandate that says for every 3.5 hours of instruction, kids have to have 30 minutes of physical activity. In a proposal focused on removing regulations, this new one came as a surprise. Another possibly more consequential line instructs Head Start centers to minimize multilingual services and redirect those resources towards, quote, English language education and assimilation, end quote. This goes against the current model meant to bring in families, many of them multilingual, and help them access services. That potential shift concerns a lot of advocates. Of course, the final rules might look very different from what we have right now, based on public comments or talks with stakeholders, or they might not. Either way, we won't know for sure for at least a few months.
11: All right, that's NPR's Sequoia Carrillo. Thanks a lot.
12: Thank you.
2: President Trump's Gaza peace plan appears to be stalling a week after he announced Hamas agreed to disarm. Israel says it won't start leaving Gaza until after Hamas gives up its weapons. A Palestinian technocratic government is supposed to take over and help with that disarmament, but it's slow going. NPR's Michelle Kellerman reports.
14: When President Trump launched what he's calling his Board of Peace in February, he said it would be, quote, very successful in Gaza.
15: We're committed to ensuring Gaza is demilitarized, properly governed, and beautifully rebuilt.
14: The Bulgarian diplomat Trump put in charge of this effort, Nikolai Mladenov, talked about training Palestinian police to support a technocratic Palestinian governing committee. But members of the National Committee for the Administration of Gaza have not yet moved into the Strip, and they haven't started training those police officers who would be the ones to disarm Hamas. Dan Rotem is an analyst with the Israel Policy Forum who says the disarmament process has to be Palestinian-run to be credible.
16: It's Palestinian police that would need to lead the decommissioning process on the ground. That police force, new police force, is not ready yet. It's not even started to train in Egypt or in Jordan. That process will take many weeks, if not months.
14: In the meantime, there's a lot of confusion about the breakthrough President Trump announced last week. Hamas agreed to a new roadmap that would see Israel pull back as Hamas disarms. Israel rejected that sequencing, saying Hamas needs to disarm before it pulls back. And the Board of Peace clarified that it has a, quote, common understanding with Israel about the ultimate objectives. Rotem says this all started well when Trump's son-in-law, Jared Kushner, and real estate developers Steve Witkoff first negotiated a ceasefire in October 2025, and Hamas released all of the hostages they held for over 2 years.
16: I don't say this as criticism, but the people who drive here are not traditional diplomats. These guys are businessmen, and they want to see progress done hard and fast.
14: As does President Trump.
16: It's very clear that he likes to announce frameworks and declare achievements. And now it's up to the people underneath him to turn this into a reality.
14: Take, for instance, the International Stabilization Force for Gaza. Indonesia initially promised thousands of troops, but put that offer on hold as Israel continued its airstrikes targeting Hamas. Morocco has since agreed to send 400 to 500 troops, and the Board of Peace says they are starting to build housing for them in Israeli-controlled parts of Gaza. Troops are also expected from Kosovo and Uganda. So far, the numbers are mostly symbolic, says Lucy Kurtzer-Ellenbogen of the Middle East Institute.
17: There is a long road ahead of logistical challenges, of training that needs to be done, of vetting that needs to be done of those who would be deployed, that we are certainly not looking at immediate action, even the best case diplomatic scenario.
14: And Israel is gearing up for elections, the first since the October 7th attack. Kurtzer-Ellenbogen says Prime Minister Benjamin Netanyahu is facing a lot of pressure from his right flank not to agree to anything that requires an Israeli withdrawal from Gaza. While Arab states accuse Israel of dragging its feet, the Trump administration has so far been reluctant to publicly pressure Netanyahu on this. Michelle Kellerman, NPR News, the State Department.

0: This is Morning Edition from NPR News. I'm Layla Faldin.
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2: 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We've got the very best of classical music for your morning headed your way next, right here on your community-owned station, broadcasting from the campuses of Del Mar College. 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Thanks for listening. Have a wonderful weekend. It's 9 o'clock.

The Serenade for Strings by Swedish composer Dag Veran. We heard William Boughton lead the English String Orchestra. More music from Sweden coming your way right after this.

0: The Moravian Dances by Lajos Janacek, performed by the Warsaw Philharmonic Orchestra, led by Antoni Witt. I'm Bonnie North. It's been a pleasure having your company for classical music. Thanks so much for joining me. Have a great Friday.
1: I'm Rob Boskamp. Good morning, South Texas. We're approaching 10 a.m. on this Friday, and we hope you're having a great day so far, and hopefully you're getting ready for the weekend and getting ready for Performance Today, which will be headed your way in a matter of moments. 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Taking a quick look at the weather, it's going to be another warm and muggy day, but it is beautiful, though. I'll give you that. Checking out the window here at the KEDT Center for Educational Broadcasting, and a little bit of cloud cover here in Corpus Christi. Going to be mostly sunny skies this afternoon, as we'll see highs in the 90s and triple digits. 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
2: Music competitions. Not everybody's a fan. Bela Bartok said, "Competitions are for horses, not artists." Marta Argerich won the Chopin competition, but often talks about how wrong it feels to rank musicians. And yet, for generations of young artists, competitions have been passports, opening concert halls, management offices, and international careers that might otherwise have remained out of reach. From APM, American Public Media, this is Performance Today. I'm Valerie Kaler. Pianist Aristo Sham has seen the good and the not-so-good sides of competitions. His experience at the Van Cliburn, definitely in column one. We'll hear some of his playing from the Cliburn ahead this hour.
3: Live from NPR News in Washington, I'm Windsor Johnston. Louisiana Republican Bill Cassidy says he'll back President Trump's pick for Attorney General. Cassidy considered a pivotal vote, announced his decision to support the nomination of Todd Blanche on the Senate floor just a short time ago.
4: This is not a referendum on President Trump. It is a decision regarding Mr. Blanche in very specific circumstances. All considered, I will vote for Mr. Blanche. I'll be criticized for this vote. What's new? But the people of Louisiana can be assured that I worked hard to understand the issue and to make the right decision.
3: Republican Senators Susan Collins and Lisa Murkowski have said they plan to vote no. Senator Mitch McConnell is absent, leaving Republicans with no other votes to spare. Blanche has faced questions about the Justice Department's independence and a now-canceled fund for January 6 rioters. Blanche is serving as acting attorney general and previously worked as President Trump's personal lawyer. The leaders of Saudi Arabia, Turkey, and Pakistan have signed a joint defense agreement today. That's according to a statement published by the Turkish president's office. NPR's Adil Al-Shalchi reports the president of Turkey, the Saudi crown prince, and the prime minister of Pakistan signed the deal in the city of Mecca.
5: Details of the agreement were not immediately released, but the Pakistani foreign ministry said that it was intended to, quote, strengthen collective deterrence against any act of aggression. This deal comes as tensions in the Middle East rise, with fears of a widening war between the United States and Iran. The agreement would combine the strengths of Saudi Arabia as an oil-rich country, Pakistan, a nuclear power, and Turkey, which has NATO's second-largest military and a growing defense industry. Hedil Al-Shalchi, NPR News, Istanbul.
3: Patients and medical researchers are calling on prediction market sites to ban betting on clinical trials. NPR's Bobby Allen reports Kalshi and Polymarket say the markets offer valuable information.
6: Prediction market sites Kalshi and Polymarket are facing a backlash for allowing bettors to wager money on the outcome of clinical trials. The companies say the betting can keep patients ahead of the latest medical breakthroughs, but Joshua Pedersen sees it differently. His 12-year-old son is a cancer patient in a clinical trial, and he says betting against the trial's success is effectively trying to make money on his sick child.
7: One of the things that has struck me about these platforms is that they're flashy and they're gamified in such a way that you're often kind of distanced from the real cost.
6: Drug researchers have started an online petition asking that the platforms ban such markets, but the companies claim they could make the opaque drug discovery process more transparent. Bobby Allen, NPR News.
3: This is NPR News in Washington. The Federal Communications Commission has voted to wipe away limits on how many Americans any one company can reach through the local TV stations it owns. Congress set a limit at 39% of Americans to preserve a range of editorial voices and sensibilities in local TV. NPR's David Folkenflik reports some lawmakers and advocates say the commission's action is unlawful.
8: FCC Chairman Brendan Carr says the local TV business is under pressure from streaming, and he says local TV companies need to bulk up to fight back networks like ABC and CBS and NBC. Carr has launched investigations of major broadcast networks egged on by President Trump. The vote on limits fell 2-1 along party lines. The lone Democrat on the commission says the vote was illegal, that only Congress can change or erase those limits. But executives at Nexstar hailed the decision. Nexstar owns more TV stations than anyone.

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2: From APM, American Public Media, this is Performance Today, taking you to concerts around the world. I'm Valerie Kaler. Wynton Marsalis grew up in New Orleans in the 60s and 70s, immersed in all the vibrant sounds and culture that city has to offer. He's best known as a jazz trumpeter, longtime director of jazz at Lincoln Center in New York City. But for the past several decades, he's also been active as a composer of classical music, often drawing on music and stories he grew up with. Here is an example from 1999, his string quartet subtitled At the Octoroon Balls. This is the third movement called Creole Contradances.

0: just a taste of a large quartet by Wynton Marsalis. The whole piece clocks in at about 45 minutes. We heard the third movement, Creole Contra Dances, from the String Quartet No. 1 at the Octoroon Balls. The Verona Quartet gave that concert for the San Antonio Chamber Music Society in San Antonio, Texas. About that title, at the Octoroon Balls, Marsalis was inspired by the collective memory of 19th century balls in New Orleans when he wrote that piece. He was drawn to the ideas that at the balls, quote, everyone was in their finest clothing, there was an interesting cross-section of life. The music brought people together. And Marsalis brings all that music together in his String Quartet No. 1. Really interesting piece. You can hear it again on the PT page. 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Swing by the PT page at yourclassical.org. In a moment, not all battles need to be to the death or even to the pain. This is Performance Today from APM.
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0: Aristo Sham knows a thing or two about competitions. The 30-year-old pianist from Hong Kong has competed in quite a few over the past 15 years. He believes one of the most important elements of a competition is its culture, the environment it creates for contestants. The best competitions, in his opinion, treat the musicians like artists and allow them to focus completely on making music. Sham won't name names, but he did divulge that he and his fellow contestants were miserable at one prestigious competition. In his words, quote, it's like the Hunger Games all the time, fighting for resources and attention with people judging you to your face constantly. Fortunately, that was not the case at the 2025 Van Cliburn International Piano Competition. Sham loved how the Cliburn treated the pianists. He felt like the organization respected the contestants and took great care of them. Aristo Sham says of the Cliburn, quote, you don't feel like you're in a competition, but rather an artist invited to a festival. There was also a wonderful atmosphere between the competitors themselves. We shared our experiences as friends. Aristo Sham went on to win the gold medal and the audience prize at the Cliburn. Let's drop in on him feeling great in a positive competition environment. Aristo Sham playing highlights from the Etude Tableau by Sergei Rachmaninoff during the semifinal round of the 2025 Van Cliburn competition in Fort Worth, Texas.

From the Van Cliburn Concert Hall in Fort Worth, Texas, that was pianist Aristo Sham with highlights from the Etude Tableau by Sergei Rachmaninoff. Aristo Sham included that piece as part of his semi-final recital in the 2025 Van Cliburn International Piano Competition. For that 2025 competition, the Cliburn asked pianist and composer Gabriela Montero to write a new piece that every competitor had to play. It's an homage to the outsized role that Rachmaninoff tends to play in piano competitions, with Montero's own twists along the way. Here's Aristo Sham playing Rock Time by Gabriela Montero.

Rock Time by Gabriela Montero. She wrote that as the 2025 Clyburn Piano Competition compulsory piece. Every competitor had to play it. Got to play it. That was 30-year-old pianist Aristo Sham playing Rock Time during the preliminary round of the Clyburn competition. He went on to win the audience prize and the gold medal, becoming the first pianist from Hong Kong to take home the top award.

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0: We're about to hear music by Thomas Addis called Lieu Retrouvé, Rediscovered Places. Addis originally wrote it as a cello sonata for Stephen Isserles and then made a version for cello and orchestra a few years later. There are a lot of interesting and different sounds in this 16-minute piece, and even though we'll be hearing that concerto version, I love how Stephen Isserles describes different moments in the music. He says it begins with a musical image of still, calm water. The water swirls and muddies before expanding into a crashing wave. Then we're off to a mountain, where mountaineers crunch along a path. The climbers trudge up their ascent, and they yodel back and forth. Isserles says he was initially worried about the dramatic ending of the second movement, fearing that a mountaineer had toppled off the mountain. But Addis reassured him that the climbers defiantly plant their flag at the top. A bit of respite follows, a peaceful field at night full of slumbering animals. And the finale ends with a can-can macabre. In Isserles' words, all brilliant lights, flirtatious naughtiness, and grotesque overexcitement. I'm curious to hear what you think of this concerto by Thomas Addis. This performance from a recent concert in Manchester, England. Nicholas Ahlstedt playing solo cello with composer Thomas Addis leading the Halle in his own composition, Lieu Retrouvé, Rediscovered Places.

New Retrouvée, Rediscovered Places by Thomas Addis. The final movement, you might have caught little snippets of Offenbach's Can-Can dashing through there. It's a cityscape, best described by its subtitle, Can-Can Macabre. Nicholas Alstedt played solo cello, and Thomas Addis led The Holly, a symphonic orchestra based at Bridgewater Hall in Manchester, England. New Retrouvée, Rediscovered Places by Thomas Addis. Always glad to hear your take on the new music we play on PT. Drop us a note using the contact button on the PT page at yourclassical.org. We would love to hear from you.

Our technical director here at PT is Craig Dorson. Jean Barron is our technical producer. Our director of media production and operations is Elizabeth Iverson. The senior director of media operations for APM is Josh Gubasta. We had engineering help this week from Cameron Wiley and Michael Osborne.

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1: And a good Friday morning to you. Lon Gonzalez with you on this wonderful day. It's warm and breezy and just a great day to welcome the weekend with, okay? So roll with me on that one, okay? It is a lovely day, and I hope you have a great weekend planned. And, of course, we hope that your community-owned station is part of those plans as well, because we got some great programs all weekend long. 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It's 11 o'clock. 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
0: From APM, American Public Media, this is Performance Today. I'm Valerie Kaler. Once you hit a certain age, the sad truth of life is that you've lost a loved one, slowly, maybe several. That end-of-life process can take many shapes. If we're scared and angry, it's a terribly anxious time. But if we're lucky, we get to spend that time wrapping up loose ends, righting old wrongs, giving and receiving forgiveness. There's a sweetness and beauty in interacting with a person who no longer has to maintain a facade. But of course, it's all tinged with that aching sadness. Ahead this hour, music from the last months of Franz Schubert's life, Sadness Wrapped in Loveliness.
2: Live from NPR News, I'm Lakshmi Singh. President Trump's embattled nominee for attorney general will likely squeak by in his Senate confirmation. NPR's Barbara Sprunt reports Todd Blanche is receiving key support from Louisiana Republican Senator Bill Cassidy.
3: Acting Attorney General Todd Blanche has been facing an increasingly uphill battle in his Senate confirmation. Republican Senators Lisa Murkowski of Alaska and Susan Collins of Maine both are opposing his nomination, which meant all eyes were on Senator Cassidy of Louisiana. Cassidy said he had concerns over Blanche's judgment and how politicized the department has become, but ultimately said he'll support him.
4: The choice is not between perfection and Mr. Blanche. It is between Mr. Blanche and another acting attorney general who may not run the department effectively under President Trump and who indeed may not be as good as Mr. Blanche.
3: Cassidy's support gives Blanche the votes he'll need for confirmation and is a major win for the White House. Barbara Sprunt, NPR News, Washington.
2: U.S. employers cut 23,000 jobs last month. More on this from NPR's Scott Horsley.
5: The job cuts came in restaurants and retail shops as well as local government last month. Job gains for May and June were also revised sharply lower. Healthcare continued to add jobs last month, but at a modest pace. The unemployment rate dipped to 4.1%, but only because more than 260,000 people dropped out of the workforce. July was the second month in a row the jobs report was weaker than forecasters had expected. It suggests that sluggish economic growth and rising prices are taking a toll on the labor market. Average wages for people who are working climbed 3.2% over the last 12 months, but that's likely not enough to keep pace with inflation, so workers' paychecks aren't stretching as far as they used to. Scott Horsley, NPR News, Washington.
2: Meta is now reporting that one of its artificial intelligence models went rogue as it was being evaluated. NPR's John Ruwitt reports the parent company of Facebook, Instagram, and WhatsApp is the latest in a string of tech giants to disclose their AI models hacked other companies.
6: AI companies test their models in computer settings that are supposed to be closed off from the internet. But Meta says a misconfiguration by an independent testing company called Irregular allowed one of its models to escape. It says the model, quote, exploited a security vulnerability in a third-party service, which likely means it hacked into another company. Anthropic and OpenAI have both said in recent days that some of their AI models had escaped testing arenas to go onto the internet and access other systems, and a government-backed AI security lab in the UK saw similar acts when testing their models. The incidents have raised concern about AI doing bad things autonomously and recently prompted AI researchers to call for a mechanism to pace AI development. John Ruwich, NPR News.
2: You're listening to NPR. There was a mass shooting at a high school in Thailand today. Local authorities outside Bangkok say a student killed at least 5 people and wounded 20 others, then took his own life. Authorities say he is also accused of killing his 2 grandparents. A federal appeals court is blocking the Trump administration's construction of a new White House ballroom. Today, a 3-judge panel ruled in a 2-1 decision that the administration requires congressional authorization. As a result, it has ordered construction on the $400 million project to stop. Today is the start of Scotland's Edinburgh Fringe, billed as the world's biggest comedy and theater festival. NPR's Lauren Frere reports that one show in particular is stirring controversy, a comedy called Cartwheel by Amanda Knox, the American former student who was convicted and later acquitted of her British roommate's murder 19 years ago in Italy.
7: The title Cartwheel refers to how Amanda Knox was said to have done cartwheels at an Italian police station after Meredith Kercher's murder. The victim's sister, Stephanie Kercher, told the BBC that any comedy about that is hurtful to the Kercher family.
8: It's very personal to us and affects her friends as well still. Obviously, you know, it's left a massive void.
7: Knox says the show is about what she calls her wrongful imprisonment, how she's now juggling motherhood, and says she made it with deep heart and sensitivity.
9: I'm not the first person to invent using comedy to talk about traumatic and difficult material.
7: Her sold-out show runs for 11 nights at the Edinburgh Fringe.

From APM, American Public Media, this is Performance Today. I'm Valerie Kaler. So glad to have you along for today's musical adventures and discoveries. It might be that the background music you choose can have a big impact on the people around you. Kate Arndt grew up in a family that always had the radio on. They listened to classical music during meals and when they traveled in the car. It was just always there in the background. When she was six, a piece of music caught Arndt's attention. The beautiful violin solo was so stunning that it made her want to make that sound as well. Arndt begged her parents for lessons based off a sound she heard on the radio. She's now principal second violin of the Colorado Symphony and pursuing her doctorate at Yale University. And she plays at festivals all across the country. Maybe this next performance of hers will inspire someone else to pick up the violin. Violinist Kate Arndt, joined by half a dozen musical colleagues at Bridgehampton Chamber Music. This is the Violin Concerto in G Major by Georg Telemann.

0: The Violin Concerto in G Major by Georg Philipp Telemann. Kate Arndt played solo violin, joined by a half dozen musical friends at the Bridgehampton Chamber Music Festival in Bridgehampton, New York. David McCarroll, violin. Kong Wu and Matthew Lipman played violas. Carter Bray was the cellist. And our former PT Young artist Nina Burnett on bass. Kenneth Weiss played harpsichord. 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Coming up, what does joy sound like? We'll hear one young composer's take in just a minute. This is Performance Today from APM.
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0: American composer Quinn Mason was born in 1996, and although he's already amassed a sizable body of work, including a steady stream of commissions from big-name ensembles, he says he still considers himself an emerging composer, learning, discovering new possibilities with every piece he writes. Here's something he wrote in 2019, revised in 2021, and it's already becoming a favorite with orchestras around the world. It's called Joyous Trilogy. Quinn Mason says, quote, "I wanted to create the very embodiment of happiness and cheerfulness, music that would put any listener in a good mood. A Joyous Trilogy by American composer Quinn Mason." Jonathan McPhee leads the Lexington Symphony in concert in Lexington, Massachusetts.

0: Music written in 2019 by young American composer Quinn Mason. Three movements, the always in motion opener called Running, then an introspective movement called Reflection, ending with Renewal, zestful and spirited. Collectively, those three movements are a joyous trilogy. We heard it from a concert in Lexington, Massachusetts. Jonathan McPhee led the Lexington Symphony. Quinn Mason came up as a percussionist, and you can hear it in his music. Lot of love for the percussion section in the piece we just heard. Crotales, vibraphone, glockenspiel, triangle, cymbal, bass drum, and the big daddy officially called a tam-tam, but more commonly known as the gong. Quinn Mason's A Joyous Trilogy. I would love to hear what you thought of that piece. Did it spark joy? Drop us a line by clicking the contact button on the PT page at Your Classical. Or you can call the PT listener line at 866-943-4450. That's 866-943-4450. In a moment, oh, Schubert, you heartbreaker. 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
0: There are certain pieces of music that provoke such an emotionally melty response. Like your hand goes to your heart, your head tilts, you take a deep breath to let out a sigh. And for some of those pieces, you don't even have to hear the music to have that response. Just invoking the name can prompt that misty sigh. Franz Schubert's String Quintet in C, often referred to as his cello quintet, is one of those pieces. The whole thing it's remarkable. The way he surprises us with his harmonic imagination. You think you know where a phrase is heading, but then Schubert slips sideways into a place you were not expecting, and somehow it's perfect. Oh, and the way he uses the two cellos, alternating between supporting character and starring role. Then there's the adagio. As a cellist, I may be biased, but I think it may be Schubert's most sublime slow movement. It is so patient. Every note is drawn out and caressed, full of yearning, but also contentment. There is a surprising middle section where Schubert flips into a minor key, serenity disrupted by anguish. And when we come back to that gentle opening theme after that, it sounds the same, yes, but it's also transformed. Like it carries the memory of that anguish. Let's hear the adagio from Franz Schubert's Cello Quintet in C Major from a concert during the Central Vermont Chamber Music Festival.

The string quintet in C major, also known as the cello quintet, was one of Franz Schubert's very last works, published after his death. We heard the adagio there, the second movement, from a concert at the Chandler Center for the Arts in Randolph, Vermont, during the Central Vermont Chamber Music Festival. Festival director Peter Sanders is a cellist, and he joined the Dali Quartet for that performance. Our staff here at PT, senior producer Catherine Slusher, producers Megan Oglesby and Kathleen Bradbury, associate producer John Goman, music logger David Kemp, and our classical digital producer is Inez Guanches.

0: in relation to the FEMA maps or the confusion over changes in rules. That was not what we approved.
1: The trial relates to a petition signed by Corpus Christi residents over alleged misconduct by Mayor Guajardo in 2024 when a hotel project received a $2 million tax incentive. Local, state, and federal investigations found no legal wrongdoing, but that is not needed, according to the city charter, to possibly have Guajardo removed from office. 25 News Now reports that large data center development is in the works near Bowling. Six additional Project Eagle data center buildings were filed with the state this week. According to those filings, the new facilities would add a total of 10 data center buildings with an estimated construction cost of $3 billion. The expansion comes one day after another filing was submitted for an auxiliary water building with an estimated cost of $2 million. No timeline for construction has been announced. The Texas State Comptroller's Office has released the latest school voucher program report ahead of the upcoming school year. In South Texas, the Valley has a little over 3,200 participants, Corpus Christi with a little over 1,400, and Victoria just over 1,000. Texas's recently passed school bill designates school vouchers as Texas Education Freedom Accounts and transfers $1 billion in taxpayer funds from public schools to private school vouchers at $10,000 each. So far, over 85,000 students across the state are using the program, with another 121,000 on a waiting list. Corpus Christi Regional Transportation Authority and other organizations are teaming up to fight the issue of human trafficking. KEDT's Lon Gonzalez reports.
2: Tackling the issue of human trafficking was the focal point of the third annual CCRTA Human Trafficking Summit, with day one Thursday focusing on outlining on the importance of recognizing signs of human trafficking. The Corpus Christi Regional Transportation Authority taking charge of the summit, since statistics show that 81% of human trafficking utilizes public transportation. Various law enforcement groups are also present. Getting more insight into the types of human trafficking, those being sex and labor trafficking situations. The first day of the summit focusing on the horrific testimony of a survivor, Destiny Rizzo Pena, a Baltimore, Maryland native who spoke about her experiences in the dark world of human sex trafficking.
3: A lot of traffickers, they want people that are weak or struggling. They want people that there are certain ways that they can do it. Homelessness, people strung out on drugs. They look for weaknesses and they prey on that. If you need money, if you're not financially stable, they prey on that.
2: In her extensive talk during the first day of the summit, Pena talked about how the public in general tend to look at people homeless or down and out, for example, and fail to look at factors that put them there.
3: Instead of looking at what they're doing to break the law, what about what got them there? Why are they doing that? Why are they breaking that law? What is it that they need? How can we help them become better?
2: These days, Pena is happily married, drug-free, and owns her own business, a far cry from where she was just a few years ago.
3: I no longer live that lifestyle, but I give back to the community. We do street outreach. We feed the homeless. We clothe the homeless. I talk to some of the very same people in the Corpus Christi environment that I used to get high with, and I offer them hope and empowerment. And I tell them that there is a way out and a better way and a better life, and they deserve it.
2: Day two of the CCRTA Human Trafficking Summit continues today. I'm Lon Gonzalez for KEDT News.
1: In state news, an appeals court has rejected the state attorney general's attempt to stop the state fair of Texas from banning guns. KERA's Toluwani Osabamuo reports it's just the latest blow to Ken Paxton's lawsuit.
4: Paxton argues the city of Dallas is effectively acting through the state fair to ban guns, which he says is illegal for local governments to do. Dallas and the fair say the city had nothing to do with the gun ban, and the fair is allowed to ban guns from fairgrounds as a private nonprofit. The 15th Court of Appeals sided with Dallas and the fair for the second time in this case. The Texas Supreme Court rejected Paxton's emergency attempt to block the fair's gun ban in 2024, and a Dallas County District Judge sided with Dallas and the fair and dismissed the suit last year. I'm Toluwani Osibamuo in Dallas.
1: This week, the city of Canyon, south of Amarillo, enacted Stage 1 drought conditions, the latest among Texas panhandle cities to increase drought levels in what experts worry will be a dry and dangerous month for the region. KTTZ's Brad Burt reports.
5: City officials are asking Canyon residents to limit, quote, non-essential water usage, like washing cars and filling pools. Many panhandle communities have seen increased drought concerns from local government officials. Earlier this week, the town of Farwell entered Stage 3 severe drought conditions following increases in water demand. Despite scattered thunderstorms over the summer, much of the panhandle

0: remains in extreme or exceptional drought, according to the U.S. Drought Monitor. The dry conditions have already pushed additional resources from the state for firefighters in the wildfire-prone region. Between Wednesday and Thursday, area firefighters quickly contained a fire that burned about 400 acres west of Amarillo. I'm Brad Burt in Lubbock.
1: A Dallas data center company is facing lawsuits from seven former employees who say they're owed compensation. KERA's Emmanuel Rivas reports the former employees are suing for more than $400 million.
2: Seven former employees have sued Dallas-based Prime Data Centers over compensation they say they were promised. The Dallas County lawsuit alleges three former executives are owed more than $185 million under employment agreements tied to the company's growth. The employees claim company leaders later pressured employees to accept less favorable agreements after Prime's value climbed into the billions. Similar lawsuits are also pending in New York and California. I'm Emmanuel Rivas in Dallas.
1: And how do you know when to call it quits? For Stephen McGall, 30 years seemed like the right time. He's one of the co-founders of Scene Shop. It's a collective for writers and actors. They perform in Fort Worth. Saturday will be the group's final show. KERA's Marquita Fornoff sat in the audience for one of its last performances.
3: It's the opening night for Scene Shop's final production. As audience members file in, they hug old friends, then stop at the concession stand for a can of beer or some wine before settling into their seats. Cover band Willie Natra provides the music. Six sketches are listed on the program. Some are serious and some are funny. One is about a son trying to write a eulogy for his alcoholic and gambling-addicted dad, and another is about a YouTube food critic who calls himself El Tocarino.
4: All right, good evening, and welcome to Scene Shop, our 30th show.
3: That's Stephen McGaw. He studied theater in college and later coached a high school improv group. At 37, he missed performing, but not the full slate of rehearsals that came with it. So he and his friends Les Hoffines and the late Elizabeth Sexton Morrison founded a group with a more casual setup. Instead of putting together a play, their shows included a handful of sketches from different writers.
5: Les likened it to the stage equivalent of seeing a band. Each song lasts 3, 4, 5 minutes, and if you don't like one, we'll just wait for the next one.
3: Hoffines and Sexton Morrison eventually dropped off as their careers and family lives got busy. There are usually about 10 or 12 people in the group. High school students, retirees, theater professionals, educators, and writers have all cycled through. It's a DIY community theater.
6: Since Mom died, they stopped putting mushrooms in the gravy. And Vivian doesn't carry the brand of rye bread that I like.
4: Well, you see, the world is going downhill faster every day.
3: Tyler Moore is 30, and he's written and performed with Scene Shop. But tonight, he's in the audience. He says the group created an outlet for people to deepen their creative lives.
7: It's eclectic and funny, but it also will tug on your heartstrings in certain places. So I feel like there's a little bit of something for everyone at Scene Shop, no matter like what your background is or like where you've come from.
3: Moore is sad to see Scene Shop go, but supports McGaw's decision.
7: I don't think these people are really going anywhere. You know, there's still people that will show up to performances or will still perform in the area. So the ties and connections are still there. So that aspect of it, I think, really helps it. You know, it's bittersweet.
3: McGaw says he's mentally sharp as ever and plans to keep writing. But he's tired and he didn't want to be in charge anymore. A couple of people said they'd be open to carrying the torch, but he didn't want anyone to feel obligated to do it.
5: They're young, they're ambitious, they have other outlets. And so I just decided it was better just to let it end.
3: Here's how he describes his decision to the audience.
4: I want you to think about the theater troops in Fort Worth and Dallas over the last 20 years, that they go great guns for a while, and then they disappear. They disappear because people can't get along anymore, or because somebody gets a divorce, or because they run out of money, or somebody goes to prison. That's my speculation, and I'm entitled to it. And you never hear about them again. And I did not want that to be that way for us.
3: Instead, he wanted Scene Shop to go out with a proper goodbye. So he wrote one. I'm Marquita Fornoff in Fort Worth.
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9: This is the Composer's Datebook for August 7th. I'm John Burge. On today's date in 1893, a talented Italian composer died of tuberculosis at the age of 39. His name, Alfredo Catalani. And in his short lifetime, he completed six operas. The last of these, titled La Vallée, premiered the year before his death and proved the most successful. The opera had some passionate fans, including the famous Italian conductor Arturo Toscanini, who even named one of his daughters Vallée after the title character. These days, Catalani's operas are rarely staged, but one aria from La Vallée has kept his name alive. In Act One, the mountain maid Vallée sings, "Eben ne andrò lontana," well then, I'll go far away, as she decides to leave her home forever. This aria became very popular with sopranos and has been recorded by artists ranging from Maria Callas to Renee Fleming. Oddly enough, the aria plays a major role in a movie, a 1981 French crime thriller titled Diva, about an obsessed opera fan who has a secret recording made of his favorite soprano singing it. An artist who, in the movie, refuses to be recorded, so of course everyone wants to get their hands on his bootleg. Composer's Datebook is produced by APM, American Public Media, in collaboration with the American Composers Forum, reminding you that all music was once new.

0: 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I'm Spencer Chiok. 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
1: 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With the Dave Clark Five, the Four Tops, the Dixie Cups, the Rolling Stones, the Beatles, Peter and Gordon, Roger Miller, Cilla Black, the Animals, and many more. 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
2: Good afternoon. I'm George Matthews, your host for Victoria Arts. I'm my own special guest today, and I wanted to talk to you about the upcoming seasons for all of our arts groups in the Victoria area. Of course, we normally believe that the seasons begin in September, but this year we have a special treat with the symphony starting on August 29th. Now, I talk about season, and the ways that I'm trying to get you to think about season, there's more than this one concert on the 29th. There are five major concerts, plus four or five additional concerts that the symphony performs every season, and you can get into all of those if you buy season tickets. This is the same thing is true for the Victoria Ballet Theater, who are starting their season in September, as well as the Theater Victoria, who is also starting their season in September. If you go out and buy a season ticket, you are helping yourself as much as you're helping the organization, because most of the time, the season tickets are less than if you bought individual seats. Now, I know there are some of you out there who go to one or two events in a year, and they think, well, I'm a little wondering why it is so costly. Well, it's not really costly when you think about it. The fact is that you get to have an hour and a half of wonderful music or wonderful entertainment, either through dance or through acting, and for a very small amount. But if you want to take advantage of discounts, you ought to look into the possibility of buying a season ticket, because then you get to go to more performances and more events for that organization. Now, the symphony, I dearly love. I've been working with them for most of their 54 years. I also love the ballet theater. And here's a secret about season tickets with the ballet theater. The season tickets get you an opportunity to get the tickets for Nutcracker. Nutcracker is such an annual event in Victoria at the beginning of December, and normally by the time it comes around and you are beginning to think, well, maybe I ought to go buy tickets, there are no tickets left. It's a simple truth that has happened for the last 30 years or more. There are usually, by the time you think about it in December, no tickets left to see the Nutcracker. This year may be different, but I don't know that I want to place all my eggs in one basket, as they say. I think buying a season ticket gets you that opportunity for the ballet to be part of the Nutcracker experience. If you have never gone to the Nutcracker and you say, oh, it's this highfalutin, it is a time-honored story and with done interpretive through dance. And this year, there will be a brand new interpretation of that dance. There will even be a brand new setting of that dance. They're going to be performing the Nutcracker for the first time at the Victoria Fine Arts Center. So that's where you might be able to get in a ticket, because it's much bigger than the Welder Center, where they've been for years. But I'm not, again, that would be putting all my eggs in one basket and just guessing that I might get a seat when it comes time for the Nutcracker. One of the things that is wonderful about all of our arts organization is that they are live performances. You can go to these performances, and sometimes there'll be little bitty baubles, and sometimes in Nutcracker, the little bitty baubles are the very youngest part of the troupe who come out as little cherubs for the Snow Queen. And I love it every year to see all these wonderful little kids that are just starting out in the dance and just starting out for part of the Nutcracker. The same is true with all of our organizations. These are live performances, and you get to be part of that experience. The musicians with the symphony, and again, and I haven't mentioned the Bach Festival because their season is all down in June, but it's the same is true with them as well. The musicians feed off the energy of the audience, and the audience feeds off the energy of the musicians. It is a wonderful feeling to be part of something that is so happy or so sad. And yes, sometimes we have to be sad. But I want you to know what you need to do now is start looking into the process of getting yourself season tickets for each one of these arts organizations. It's imperative that you do it now while I'm telling you to go do it. Otherwise, you'll forget, and then you may not get in to see some of the really fine artists that each of the organizations are going to be offering you this year. You have a good rest of your summer, but realize now's the time to buy season tickets.
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More music on its way, along with a quick news update. It's 1 o'clock.

0: Stardate August 7th. The terms that describe the phases of the moon can be a little confusing. Take tomorrow morning, for example. From most of the United States, the sun will light up one quarter of the lunar hemisphere that faces Earth. You might think that would make it a quarter moon, but no. A quarter moon doesn't describe the moon's appearance. It describes the position in its month-long cycle of phases. The cycle begins when the moon is new. The moon crosses the line between Earth and the sun then, so it's hidden in the sun's glare. A bit more than a week after that, the moon is a quarter of the way through the cycle. It's at first quarter. It lines up at a right angle to the Earth-Sun line, so the sun lights up half of the visible disk. A week later comes full moon, and a week after that comes last quarter, three quarters of the way through the cycle. Once again, half of the lunar disk is illuminated, but it's the opposite half from the first quarter moon. Then the moon rolls back around to new, starting a new cycle. The next cycle starts on Wednesday, and this time it brings a rare treat, a total solar eclipse. In the meantime, look for the moon passing through Taurus tomorrow. Aldebaran, the bull's bright eye, is to the right of the moon. Elnath, the tip of one of its horns, is closer to the lower left of the moon. As a bonus, Mars is below them, and the moon will pass close to it on Sunday. Today's program was made possible by Mercer Caverns in Calaveras County in California's historic gold country. More information at mercercaverns.net. For the McDonald Observatory, I'm Billy Henry.
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2: And a good Friday afternoon. Lon Gonzalez with you. How are you today? I hope your Friday's been very good to you, and hopefully your weekend is looking just as nice, and getting ready for a nice warm weekend at that. So anyway, we've got some great stuff coming your way in just a little bit. We've got Here and Now from NPR just moments away, as well as Texas Standard, All Things Considered, and Fresh Air, and so much more on your community-owned station. 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
5: And I'm Scott Tong. This is Here and Now. Coming up, our politics roundtable on today's Week Jobs Report and the economic picture heading into the November midterms.
4: Also, cities in Arizona brace for big cuts to their water supply after the federal government races to prop up the failing Colorado River.
6: Arizona is taking the largest reductions. California is doing its part. Nevada is doing its part. But do you know who hasn't? Is our neighbors upstream.
5: And a look at how the October 2023 Hamas attack and Israel's war in Gaza have complicated views of Jewish identity in America.
7: Within families, there's a lot of bitter dispute about attachment to Israel, attachment to Zionism, and within congregations.
5: Coming up Here and Now.
4: The news is first.
8: Live from NPR News, I'm Lakshmi Singh. Today's jobs report turns out to be worse than widely expected. The Labor Department says the economy lost 23,000 jobs last month instead of gaining what many economists expected to be around 80,000 jobs. Mike Regan is managing editor at Bloomberg.
9: It really all adds up to suggest that, the labor market is pretty much softening at a pretty somewhat alarming rate here in the summer.
8: Mike Regan on NPR's Here and Now. President Trump is once again threatening to fire Federal Reserve Governor Lisa Cook over unproven allegations of mortgage fraud. The move comes just over a month after the Supreme Court blocked Trump's earlier effort to remove Cook. The wait continues for the nation's high court's ruling on whether the administration can resume carrying out key parts of the president's executive order to limit voting by mail in the midterm election. NPR's Hansi Lo Wang reports another ruling on Trump's order may come soon from a lower court.
10: A federal judge in Boston is considering a request to block the U.S. Postal Service from carrying out President Trump's directives across the country. American Civil Liberties Union's Sophia Lynn Lakin helped file the request.
11: Changing the rules of the game at this point in time in such a significant manner does nothing to ensure confidence in the election this November and would only create chaos and confusion for voters.
10: Trump's order calls for USPS, which is financial support of NPR, to get lists of eligible voters from states and deliver mail and ballots only to people on those lists. The president has said he issued this order to stop illegal voting by non-U.S. citizens, a problem that many studies have found to be extremely rare. The Supreme Court is now considering Trump's request to pause an earlier ruling that blocks implementation of the policy in the 23 states plus Washington, D.C. that sued over the order. Hansi Lo Wang, NPR News.
8: There was a mass shooting at a high school in Thailand today. Local authorities outside Bangkok say a student killed at least five people and wounded 20 others before taking his own life. He's also accused of killing his two grandparents. The United Nations Children's Agency says at least 300 children have been reported killed in Gaza since a ceasefire was signed nearly a year ago. NPR's Dana Raff reports that's an average of one child a day.
12: Israel agreed last October to suspend military operations and allow in more food and medicine in the agreement with Hamas. UNICEF said the ceasefire was failing children and noted that hundreds more children had been injured. The Israeli military is now occupying more of the Gaza Strip, with families crowded into roughly a third of the territory without adequate clean water or waste facilities. UNICEF said children there continue to face acute malnutrition and disease. A UN commission in June found that Israel had deliberately killed Palestinian children throughout the war in Gaza and said Israel continued to fail to protect children after the ceasefire. Israel rejected the findings. Jane Araf, NPR News.
8: This is NPR.
13: This is Bird Note. We often think of birds migrating south in the fall, but many species kick off their big trips surprisingly early in the year. Shorebirds nesting in the Arctic tundra are an extreme example. Birds like this American golden plover have a small window of time to build a nest, find a mate, and lay eggs in the short Arctic growing season. Golden plovers actually leave their juvenile young behind to begin flying south in mid-summer. But don't worry. At that point, the juveniles are already taking care of themselves and can find their own way to South America later in the year. What that means for people living below the Arctic Circle in North America is that shorebirds begin reappearing on beaches, mudflats, and grasslands in July and August. Unlike the rapid flight north in the spring, shorebirds take their time in the fall, following the weather patterns and stopping for a while when they find a good spot for food. So for shorebirds, it's like summer's over as soon as it began. Another way to look at it? Every month of the year has a big event for birds' life cycles, and there's always something new for us to witness. For Bird Note, I'm Ariana Rimmel.

0: Boythrob is an unconventional boy band, partly because one member has never physically met his bandmates.
1: We need 1 million followers for me to get a visa so I can sing and dance in America.
0: After almost a year of campaigning on social media, Boythrob is bringing its fourth member to the U.S. I'm Elsa Chang, the band's quest for a visa on All Things Considered from NPR News.

0: You've been listening to Here and Now from NPR on your community-owned station. 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KDT honors the late Ramiro Ram Chavez, a Vietnam War hero, educator, and founder of the Veterans Band of Corpus Christi. Tune in to KDT TV for an encore of his 2022 appearance on South Texas Leaders and the 1995 special, The Veterans Band of Corpus Christi, a musical tribute. Both programs air at 7:30 Friday, August 14th on KDT TV. 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It's time now for the Texas Standard. It's 3.
1: New details are emerging about the first year of Texas's school voucher program. We'll explain who received the vouchers and why critics still have questions today on the Texas Standard.
2: Texas Standard is a production of KUT Austin, KERA North Texas, Houston Public Media, and Texas Public Radio in San Antonio.
1: I'm Lucio Vasquez in Houston. Also today, Texas cotton growers are facing rising costs and falling demand. We'll hear about a new effort to revive one of the state's signature crops. Plus, Austin Sketchfest returns for its 17th year. We'll hear why organizers say sketch comedy is having a moment in Texas. Also today, even after July's heavy rains, Jacob's Well still isn't flowing like it used to. We'll hear why the beloved Texas swimming hole remains closed. And it's Friday, so we'll wrap up the week with our Texas politics roundup. All those stories and more coming up today on the Texas Standard.
3: Live from NPR News, I'm Lakshmi Singh. Acting Attorney General Todd Blanche is a crucial step closer to being confirmed now that he's apparently convinced Republican Senator Bill Cassidy to support his nomination. On the Senate floor today, the lawmaker from Louisiana appeared to become emotional as he predicted he would be criticized for the decision he's made.
4: The people of Louisiana can be assured that I worked hard to understand the issue and to make the right decision. With that, I yield.
3: Cassidy said the vote is not a referendum on President Trump, but a choice between Blanche and another less effective acting attorney general. Republican Senator Lisa Murkowski raised concerns about the politicization of the Justice Department, citing Blanche's oversight of the controversial release of the Epstein files and the creation of a $1.8 billion compensation fund that critics have described as a slush fund for Trump's allies. She said she would vote no on Blanche's nomination. President Trump says he will immediately appeal a lower court's decision to pause the construction of his ballroom. Now the Supreme Court will weigh in. Here's NPR's Deepa Shivaram.
5: Trump argues the ballroom is needed for national security. Construction has been ongoing for months already, but a federal appeals court has now ruled that the White House must pause construction until the project gets approval from Congress. Trump calls the decision unjust and says the Supreme Court should overturn the ruling entirely. Trump has repeatedly said taxpayers won't foot the bill for the ballroom, but reporting from the Washington Post says the project is being funded by more than $300 million in taxpayer money. Polling indicates the ballroom and several of Trump's other construction projects in Washington are deeply unpopular among voters. Deepa Shivaram, NPR News, The White House.
3: Water rationing has begun in Puerto Rico. Hundreds of thousands of people in the U.S. territory are subject to 48 hours with, then 48 hours without water as the island grapples with a severe drought, a water shortage, and an overall aging infrastructure that's unable to keep up. We have the latest from NPR's Adrian Florido.
6: The island's public water utility has, for the better part of a year, not been able to deliver water to a lot of people's homes. So although the formal rationing is starting today, a lot of people have been coping for months without water for days at a time. In terms of how they're coping, well, they're cooking less, bathing less, letting their plants wilt, storing water in buckets and bins when they do get water, filling them up and storing the water. They're buying a lot of bottled water.
3: NPR's Adrian Florido reporting from San Juan. U.S. stocks have ended the day higher with the Dow closing up 151 points. This is NPR News. Parts of the southwestern U.S. are also enduring historic drought conditions. That's underscored by news today that the water level at Lake Mead, the nation's largest reservoir by storage capacity, is at its lowest level on record. Persistent drought conditions in the region have led to critically low water levels at several major Colorado River Basin reservoirs. The basin supplies water to up to 40 million people and 5 million acres of farmland in the U.S. and Mexico and 7 U.S. states and up to 30 federally recognized Native American tribes. As the rise of AI drives an influx of new data centers, some places have used eminent domain, the power of the government to seize private property for public use to build necessary infrastructure. But as Cynthia Abrams of member station WPLN reports in Nashville, city leaders are trying to use eminent domain to block a new data center.
7: The proposed facility is located near the Nashville Zoo and has drawn broad community pushback. More than 500,000 people have signed a petition in opposition. City leaders have enacted a temporary moratorium on data centers, but it won't block the zoo-adjacent facility. Nashville Mayor Freddie O'Connell has criticized the developer.
8: They ignored encouragement to go engage with the zoo and community.
7: So Nashville is now trying to prove its need of the $37 million plot of land through eminent domain. The city council has greenlit the attempt, but Nashville will now have to go through the courts. If successful, it could then purchase the land. For NPR News, I'm Cynthia Abrams in Nashville.
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10: This is your South Texas weather update. It's a beautiful, sunny, and hot Friday as highs soar to the 90s and triple digits this afternoon. We'll see those drop down to the mid to upper 70s this evening. Be careful out there as temperatures return to the 90s and hotter tomorrow. I'm Rob Boskamp, and that is your South Texas weather update. It's now time for the Texas Standard.
1: No matter where you are, it's Texas Standard Time on the 7th day of August. So glad you can join us. I'm Lucio Vasquez, coming to you from the studios at Houston Public Media. On the show today, Texas cotton growers are looking for ways to revive demand as higher costs and synthetic fabrics continue to reshape the industry. And later, Austin Sketchfest is back in the capital city. We'll hear how performers are keeping the art of sketch comedy alive and thriving in Texas. But our top story today, the rollout of Texas's new school voucher program is entering a new phase. After months of applications and debate, the state has published its first snapshot of the students selected to receive education savings accounts. The numbers offer an early look at who's participating in the billion-dollar program, but they also leave some questions unanswered. For a closer look at what we know so far, we're joined by Lawrence Maurer, who covers education for the Houston Chronicle's Austin Bureau. Lawrence, welcome.
11: Thanks for having me.
1: So what are the key findings of this report?
11: Well, like you mentioned, I mean, when legislators designed this system, they did prioritize a ranking system for children with disabilities and children from households basically, you know, 200% below the poverty level, which for a family of four is about $66,000. And what the data shows is that, yeah, this is largely how the program is operating. About a quarter of these people who use the voucher are children with disabilities. About 80% of the recipients are below that 200% level. So that those

0: That is pretty surprising, frankly, and it's even surprised the comptroller's office. They say that the real number, I mean, there's still people who have time to accept their vouchers, so it's not like, there's still some people, the number could still go up. And they expect, the comptroller says they expect the number to be, oh, around somebody in the 80th percentile of people actually taking up the voucher. But regardless, they were surprised by this number as well. And they plan on surveying parents about why they're not tapping into this.
1: And what determines whether applicants actually get a voucher?
0: Well, you have to qualify for one thing. That's really the big thing. There's four tiers of people. The first tier is students with disabilities. Second tier is children who come from households below 200% of the federal poverty level. And then the next tier is 200 to 500% of the poverty level. And the fourth tier is basically people beyond that. But one thing that will get you in is if one of your siblings gets accepted.
1: And I know you just mentioned that some students did not accept the vouchers after receiving them. Are there any running theories as to why that may be?
0: There's a few. Nobody really knows why or what's going on, but there are a few major things that, that could be going on. When you get this voucher, you apply to a school, and you might not get into the school. Some of these schools have waiting lists. Also, the voucher might not cover the school's tuition. It could be that, frankly, the process is a little confusing for some people. And that could be a reason. I mean, you had a July 31st deadline to accept the voucher. A number of those people, we don't know exactly who or what number, but a number of those people could have just missed the deadline. Because they could have been confused by the process or whatnot. So there's a lot of questions around, why people are not doing this. Another reason still could be that, if you have a student with special or a child with special needs and you get a voucher, well, there's a chance that, no school will take you in your area.
1: And some of those questions that you mentioned might also be related to some of the data that maybe wasn't included in the report. You wrote that some data required by law wasn't released. What is the report missing?
0: Yeah, state law required the report to basically say the number of voucher recipients in each zip code. And that was not in the report. And the comptroller's office says it's not in the report for student privacy reasons. Basically, there's some zip codes where you're potentially only going to have a few people. There's also not any data for about 560 school districts in which basically fewer than 30 kids are participating in the program. But there's other like major questions that people have about about this program, which is like, for example, how many kids, what's the percentage of kids who got homeschool vouchers versus private school vouchers? The homeschool voucher is about $2,000. And the other big question is, where were these kids coming from? Were they going to private school already? Were they going to public school? That's not addressed in this report. And the comptroller's office says it's not addressed because it's not required by law.
1: Gotcha. Does this report maybe answer concerns from critics about the initiative?
0: Well, it's kind of unclear. Because the data doesn't include, things about, like, one of the main criticisms, of course, was that, vouchers were just going to help kids who already were going to private school, which is going to help them, pay for private school. And, that's not addressed in this report because that data isn't in here. And again, it wasn't required to be in here, but it's not. There are the other concern was that there would be, kids who are from extremely well-off families getting this voucher money. I mean, that's how it works in Florida. Here, though, except for maybe just a few kids, all of the kids are making, excuse me, the kids' parents are making less than 500% of the poverty level. So that seems to verify that, that this program is serving, children from, poorer households.
1: Lawrence Maurer covers education for the Houston Chronicle's Austin Bureau. Lawrence, thanks for joining us.
0: Thank you.

0: American farmers grow a lot of cotton, but not as much as they used to. Cotton is more expensive to grow these days, and the rise of synthetic fabrics has also tamped down demand for it. There is a plan to try to reverse that trend, though. Texas Standard's Michael Marks reports.
1: For most of cotton's history, people have only wanted more of it. The world's textile mills demanded more cotton every year until 2006. That was the peak.
2: You know, you'd have to look at it and say over the last 20 years, we actually haven't had any growth.
1: That's Hank Reichel, CEO of Staple Cotton, a marketing co-op that exports American cotton around the globe. He says the stagnation is because clothing makers replaced cotton with man-made materials like nylon or polyester. Those are easier to work with and often cheaper.
2: Certainly what we've seen over the last 20, 30 years is a big increase in synthetic textiles versus cotton.
1: During that time, the whole U.S. cotton industry has downsized. In 1991, the U.S. Department of Agriculture counted more than 1,500 cotton processors. Now, there are just over 400. This trend has caught the attention of people in Washington, like Agriculture Secretary Brooke Rollins.
3: Now, we are working to reverse course. Today, USDA is announcing our new Great American Cotton Plan.
1: The plan is a multi-part strategy by the department to increase demand for the fiber and profits for farmers. One piece is to support a bill called the Buying American Cotton Act, which would offer tax breaks to manufacturers for using U.S.-grown cotton.
4: What the act does, basically, is it says, okay, look, even if you're a Chinese mill and you're sourcing and using U.S. cotton, to the extent you're using that in your product, you come back, you get a tax credit.
1: That's Darren Hudson, agricultural economics professor at Texas Tech University.
4: I can bid more for those U.S. bales because I know I'm going to get a tax credit on the back end.
1: It's an exciting prospect for folks in the cotton business like Seth Stevens, general manager of United Agricultural Cooperative, a farm service company in El Campo, Texas.
5: It has a whole trickling effect across the industry. I mean, prices, have a good shot to rise. More acres are going to be put in the ground, and that's going to equate to more cotton to gin, right? So the effects of it will be large.
1: The bill is still waiting for hearings in the U.S. Senate and House of Representatives, but has dozens of co-sponsors from both parties. But that's not the only effort to revitalize American cotton. Cotton boosters are trying to claw back sales they've lost to synthetic fibers by suggesting those fabrics aren't healthy for you.
6: With every step, every breath, every heartbeat, microplastics escape from our clothes into the air.
1: This is from an ad by the National Cotton Council. It's part of a new campaign called Plant Not Plastic, which portrays cotton as a safer alternative to man-made fabrics. It has the backing of the USDA.
6: Choose cotton. What you wear matters. Plant, not plastic.
1: Microplastic pollution is the cotton industry's counterargument to synthetic fibers, and the message is starting to gain some traction, according to garment makers like Marta Miller.
7: We're finding a big demand currently with people wanting to have a cotton-based activewear brand.
1: Miller said some of her clients have concerns over the health effects of synthetic plastic-based fabrics, but it remains to be seen if cotton can serve the purpose of something like nylon or spandex. Miller's trying to make a cotton fabric that has the same kind of stretchiness.
7: It fits when we first put it on, but after, 6 hours of wearing it, it kind of loses the ability to stay tight on the waist or something like that. So we've been working on figuring out the exact way to mill the fabric.
1: Cotton growers hope that those kinds of advances, along with some help from Congress, will help keep their industry healthy for a while longer. I'm Michael Marks, Harvest Public Media.
0: Harvest Public Media is a collaboration of public media newsrooms in the Midwest and Great Plains, including the Texas Standard. It's about 19 minutes past the hour, Texas Standard Time. Coming up, even after July's heavy rains, Jacob's Well remains closed to swimmers. We'll hear why one of Texas's most iconic spring-fed swimming holes is still not flowing like it used to. That story and more coming up on the Texas Standard. Stay tuned.
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0: This is the Texas Standard. I'm Lucio Vasquez. Leaders at CPS Energy are pushing back against Governor Greg Abbott over his claims that private competition would lower energy bills in the San Antonio region. Texas Public Radio's David Martin Davies has more.
1: At a recent San Antonio event, Abbott announced he would ask the state legislature to end city-owned energy monopolies, which includes San Antonio and Austin. Abbott said the average cost of electricity in San Antonio was about 12 cents per kilowatt hour, and he said in Houston it's as low as 6 cents. CPS Energy Board Chair Francine Romero said that's not true.
2: There was so much wrong with that.
1: Romero spoke Thursday at a TPR event and said she tried to find a 6 cents power rate in Houston and couldn't.
2: And the cheapest rate I could find was, I think, 12.6. or 12.9 cents a kilowatt hour. I didn't see 6 cents. And even if you could find that, it has all kinds of strings attached.
1: Interim president and CEO for CPS Energy, Frank Almada, said if the San Antonio energy market was privatized, then the profits would no longer go into the city's budget to pay for essential services like parks and libraries.
3: $500 million is a big budget hole to fill. If those dollars instead were going to other parts of the state or country or globe.
1: It would be up to the state legislature to pass a bill to privatize the San Antonio and Austin energy markets in the 2027 legislative session. I'm David Martin Davies in San Antonio.
0: And you're listening to the Texas Standard. A truly Texas way to escape the summer heat is to visit one of its cool spring-fed watering holes. Way out west, there's Balmoray State Park, and then clustered around central Texas, there's Barton Springs in Austin, Landa Park in New Braunfels, and Hancock Springs in Lampasas. Jacob's Well in Wimberley might win the award for the most stunning watering hole, but it's been closed to swimming for the past 4 summers. And even with the rain that caused devastating flooding in July, the flow isn't back up to normal. The Texas Standard's Laura Rice has this deep dive.
4: Jacob's Well is an earthly wonder, so beautiful that it looks almost otherworldly. Crystal clear water with bright green algae in what appears to be a bottomless hole in the limestone.
5: When it's clear like this, you can look down and you can see about 25 feet down. And from that bottom 20 feet down, 5 feet down, it'll continue to kind of angle to a depth of about 150 feet, and then that cavern runs, it's been mapped almost a mile to the northwest.
4: Carl Flocke is the director of Hays County Parks and Natural Resources. He knows Jacob's Well intimately and is still in awe of it.
5: It is really fascinating to think about how water can actually push out of the ground, not just lazily flow out, seep out, but it is being forced out of this aquifer, which is a really, really fascinating feature that we have here.
4: When the flow slows down or stops altogether, the water recedes into the hole. But no one ever thought that would happen.
5: In the year 2000 was the first time ever that it stopped flowing. It did that again in the droughts of the late 2000s, and then, of course, in the big 2011 time period drought.
4: Flows returned when rain did, and so did swimming, until 2022.
5: That's when we dropped down to zero flow, and for 4 years now, we've been essentially at zero flow. So we went from periods of long periods of flow with isolated times of no flow to now it's the reverse, where it is long periods without any water at all and small periods of some water.
4: After July's heavy rain, the flow picked up again. It was coming out very briefly at about 22 cubic feet per second.
5: A cubic foot is approximately as much water as you could contain within a basketball.
4: That's well above what's considered normal flow, which is about 4 to 6 cubic feet per second. Even though it's now back down to below normal, the influx was enough to bring the well's level not just to the top of the hole, but up out of it, filling up the pool area and going down the rocky Cypress Creek bed.
5: But it is really encouraging to see the water be flowing out of the well, out of the ground here downstream. It creates a conduit where fish can swim up and down the stream. They've been trapped in puddles for summers upon summers now.
4: It looks ready for human swimming, too, but Flocky says not so fast. His office is out here, and he and his staff spend a decent amount of time each day explaining to visitors why they can't swim.
5: Because it's just not enough water, we feel. We are concerned about when people get in the water, all the oils and things that they are bringing into that system. When that flow is low, it's not being flushed out, it's not being carried downstream, it's concentrating into this system that is a direct conduit into our aquifer. And we know it holds many rare species, maybe even endangered species like salamanders, beetles, things like that.
4: Janet Dermeyer and her friends were disappointed to see all the no swimming signs.
6: Grew up in San Antonio, heard about it all my life, and this is the first time I've actually made it. My friends are here from Houston, and we wanted to make a day trip and do some swimming because it's hot. And so it's really disappointing to see it like this, quite frankly.
4: Dermeyer now lives in comfort and saw the other side of the July rains that replenished Jacob's Well, the flooding.
6: It's been horrible. It's so devastating. 2 years in a row.
4: She takes a pragmatic view of the area's relationship with rainfall.
6: If you live in this area, you understand the terrain. And so the terrain is very, very rocky. And so, yes, we're given to flash floods, but as fast as it floods, it also recedes. And so it doesn't always have a whole lot of time to soak in and really recharge those aquifers and those springs and things. So, you know, that's kind of the frustration. Everybody thinks, yay, we got all this rain, we got all this water, and then a month later we're in drought again.
4: But Parks Director Carl Flocky says the challenges for Jacob's Well only begin with the weather.
5: In order to get back to a sustained historical flow, we're going to need a period of prolonged rainfall, above average rainfall for a long period of time, which is possible, especially looking at the outlook for this winter of a strong El Nino cycle. It is possible we'll get the rainfall we need to get us there. But if we don't see changes in water use, we're never going to be able to sustain that level of flow again. It's going to keep drawing down.
4: Hayes County has been one of the fastest growing in the country over the past decade or so.
5: There are fundamental things at the regional level that we need to look more at, such as where we're sourcing water supplies. Can we get more folks utilizing rainwater collection, rainwater as a water supply, things like that. To get us to a sustained flow rate, there will need to be some big shifts like that.
4: Some folks have wondered if it's even worth it, if it'd be better for Jacob's Well and the creatures who call it home to just say, no more swimming ever. But that's not how Flocky sees it.
5: I grew up as a kid swimming in Jacob's Well, and I would love to have that opportunity for the people around here, people of Texas, the world, again, for my children to have that opportunity.
4: His kids are young enough that swimming has never been open here in their lifetimes. But Flocky's hopeful.
5: Just simply providing the really phenomenal experience of getting to swim in those cold, crystal clear waters.
4: But that's not happening anytime soon. So for now, if you come out to Jacob's Well, you'll just have to be content to admire. In Wimberley, I'm Laura Rice.
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0: Live from the Texas newsroom, I'm Shelby Rose. An appeals court has again ruled against Texas Attorney General Ken Paxton over guns at the state fair. Paxton sued the operators of the fair, saying the gun ban violated state law. However, 15th Court of Appeals rejected that argument, saying the operators of the fair are exempt because they are a private entity leasing the property. The city of Canyon, south of Amarillo, has enacted Stage 1 drought conditions. It's the latest among Texas panhandle cities to increase drought levels in what experts worry will be a dry and dangerous month for the region. KTTZ's Brad Burt reports.
1: City officials are asking Canyon residents to limit, quote, non-essential water usage, like washing cars and filling pools. Many panhandle communities have seen increased drought concerns from local government officials. Earlier this week, the town of Farwell entered Stage 3 severe drought conditions following increases in water demand. Despite scattered thunderstorms over the summer, much of the panhandle remains in extreme or exceptional drought, according to the U.S. Drought Monitor. The dry conditions have already pushed additional resources from the state for firefighters in the wildfire-prone region. Between Wednesday and Thursday, area firefighters quickly contained a fire that burned about 400 acres west of Amarillo. I'm Brad Burt in Lubbock.
0: The removal hearing of Corpus Christi Mayor Paulette Grajardo enters its fourth day today. District 1 Councilman Everett Roy was on the stand yesterday, testifying about a $2 million tax incentive given to a hotel project.
2: A lot of things went wrong. Let me just say it that way.
3: During this particular vote in the process?
2: Yes, sir.
3: Yeah, it was messy. Yeah. Some things went wrong.
2: The trial
0: relates to a petition signed by Corpus Christi residents over alleged misconduct by Mayor Guajardo in 2024. Local, state, and federal investigations found no legal wrongdoing, but that it is not needed in the city charter to possibly have her removed from office. Camp Mystic is asking a federal bankruptcy judge to protect members of the Eastland family from lawsuits over last year's deadly July 4th flood. The flood killed 25 campers, two counselors, and camp director Dick Eastland. The camp filed for Chapter 11 bankruptcy in June after families accused it of negligence. Expect to see long lines at the stores as tax-free weekend is underway. State Comptroller Dan Huffine says Texans can take advantage of the opportunity to save money.
4: And here at the Comptroller's office, we estimate that Texans will save over $140 million this weekend.
0: The tax-free exemption applies to most clothing, footwear, and school supplies, each priced under $100. Check the Texas Comptroller's website for details. I'm Shelby Rose in the Texas Newsroom.
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6: 33 minutes past the hour, Texas Standard Time. I'm Lucia Vasquez. Summer is a great time for kids to take a break from homework, tests, and projects, and a lot of parents look forward to the break, but they also find themselves looking for ways to make the most of that time. As KACU's Allison Diaz reports, some of them find what they're looking for at a local performing arts studio.
7: Inside the rehearsal room, students from Miss C's performing arts studio moved quickly between dance numbers and dialogue, learning an entire Broadway-style musical in just 2 weeks. It's an ambitious schedule, but for founder Cammie Zimmerman, it's a vital part of the studio's mission.
8: I graduated from ACU in music education. I kind of wanted to help kids find their confidence at a young age, but to like give kids a place to like feel like they have a community and other people who share the same passion.
7: Zimmerman's passion for creating that community started long before she opened a performing arts studio. Her mom, Karen Wierzig, remembers that even as a young girl, she demonstrated the determination to improve.
9: She would work diligently, and you have to practice. And I didn't even have to tell her. She'd just go practice and cultivate her talent and her love.
10: You have to like get to the top of the stairs to make sure your props are where they're supposed to be.
7: For the last decade, Zimmerman has been able to work on instilling that passion and dedication to the younger generation. 12-year-old Avon Kirshner has performed with Zimmerman since second grade. He says he's also learning to be flexible.
11: I've learned that sometimes I feel like it's not always about what you want in theater. Basically, sometimes you have to adjust. Put aside what you want and become your character pretty much. And when you have to adjust, you just gotta roll with it.
7: for all of the students at Zimmerman's studio, which they lovingly call Z-Pass, the experience goes beyond improving their performance skills. They're exposed to valuable lessons about teamwork, dedication, and growth. And the longer students engage with the Z-Pass, those lessons continue to level up. Students who have been part of the community take on bigger responsibilities. And Zimmerman says over the years, many of the children who started in those early shows become reliable members of the production team.
8: I kind of did it all for a while and wore all the hats. And then as we grew, my students that grew with me in the studio, they started taking on roles. So now Braxton Paris has been choreographing for us the past 3 years, and he's like absolutely insane and phenomenal. Just fun fact, found out Brody Paris also can sew and design costumes. And so he actually, this is his first show he's doing for that too. And then just a lot of my students just stepping up into leadership roles.
7: That choreographer, Braxton Paris, started performing with Zimmerman in fourth grade. This summer, after graduating high school, he choreographed Finding Neverland for the studio. For Braxton, he appreciated the opportunity to develop professionalism, which he says means even more to him than putting on an excellent production.
12: So I think the thing I've learned the most and has helped me the most from this studio is the balance of professionalism and putting on a good show, and but also having a good work environment. I think there has to be accountability for the cast to, you know, practice and everybody pulling their weight to put on a show, but also making sure we're being good humans and just having a supportive environment.
7: Braxton and his twin brother, Brody, will be attending the Norwalk Conservatory of the Arts in Connecticut this fall. Brody, who played the lead in this musical as J.M. Barry, says the expectations set by Miss Z's studio prepared him for a conservatory long before he ever auditioned.
13: No matter what the ages are for the kids, if you give them difficult things and hold them to a standard that is like what you want, they will rise to the occasion if they have the passion, the level of professionalism, and that really, it truly has prepared me so much.
7: The audience can enjoy the high level of excellence the studio produces on the stage, and even the experts who help out backstage recognize that the hard work and high expectations create top-level shows. Josh Hervey is the production and backstage coordinator for 83 Entertainment in Abilene. After nearly a decade of working alongside Zimmerman, Hervey says the studio consistently delivers standout performances.
14: I've always considered them one of the best in Abilene, even though it's all younger people.
15: But what I found is true. I was so amazed.
7: The 2 weeks of rehearsals wrapped up with a weekend of performances of Finding Neverland, and it marked another milestone for the studio, which celebrated the seniors who were among the company's first performers. But for Zimmerman, the most meaningful moments happen long after the final curtain call. She loves having the chance to help young people discover their confidence, their creativity, and their ability to succeed. It was clear when the cast gathered before a recent performance that this lesson has landed with senior Amaya Myers.
16: I just realized how much that, like, theater has, like, helped me, like, find my confidence and, like,
7: And Cami Zimmerman will continue to cheer their success, no matter how far away the stage is where they're performing, with the passion and dedication they learned from her. I'm Allison Diaz in Abilene.

0: It's Texas Standard. I'm David Brown. In your average Texas comedy scene, you'll mostly find stand-up shows, long-form improv. But there's another comedic discipline that requires a different sort of brain, you might say. We're talking about sketch comedy. Think tight premises, wacky characters, callbacks. Dozens of the nation's top sketch performers are going to be showing off all of these skills and more over the next few weekends at Austin Sketch Fest, which is returning to the Lone Star State for its 17th year. Ashley Ellis is the festival's executive producer. Mimi Meyer is a comedian and actor on the lineup this year. Ashley, welcome.
1: Thank you so much for having us.
0: And hello there, Mimi.
2: Hi, thank you.
0: So, Mimi, when I think of sketch comedy, I tend to think of like SNL.
2: Of course.
0: That's what we're talking about here?
2: Absolutely, yeah. SNL is obviously the best sketch writing and what I started watching as a child, and I didn't even realize that there was a formula to sketch comedy. So now that I'm here in Austin taking classes and writing and producing sketch comedy shows, it's cool to hear these little things that make it work. And once you watch a sketch after that, you're like, oh, there really is a formula to it.
0: Yeah. How did you fall into comedy?
2: How did I fall into comedy? I was in an elevator once and I told a joke and someone was like, you should do stand-up. And that was all it took. And then I started writing stand-up, moved to Austin to pursue stand-up. And through just being open to the comedy community here, I started doing sketch shows with my co-writer for my sketch shows. Her name's Holly Hart.
0: Now, Ashley, let's talk a little bit more about the scene because, again, I think that a lot of Texans might be surprised because you think of stand-up and you think of comedy and you think of some of these legendary venues in New York and L.A. What about in Texas? Is there such a thing as the legendary comedy venue in Texas?
1: Yeah, I mean, I think we have a smattering of options, really. Like, I think we have a little something for everyone. We do have some of those, like, premier kind of comedy clubs. You can go to Cap City or Creek in the Cave. Of course, there's Joe Rogan's Club on 6th. And then we have some really, like, innovative, artistic, clowny, underground comedy happening at the smaller local theaters like Fallout Theater, Cold Town Theater. So I think there's a little something for everyone. And I think a lot of people are starting to think of Austin as the center of stand-up comedy in Texas. And then I think sketch and improv is a bit more diffuse. But with Austin Sketch Fest, we're really trying to bring a lot of people to the Austin area. We have some incredible acts coming in this year from Dallas, San Antonio, and Houston that we're really, really excited about. So Texas is really showing up strong this year.
0: Ashley, tell me about some of the acts that you'll see at this festival.
1: We have had some of the absolute best sketch comedians and comedians at large at this festival. We've had people that made it huge. I mean, we've had Tim Robinson, Amber Ruffin, we've had Meg Stalter, James Adomian. There's so many acts that we've had kind of before they were big, which is really, really cool. So one that I'm really excited for this year is we'll have SNL's Andrew Dismukes. He went to UT. His wife is also coming, who is hilarious, and will have her own show as well. And yeah, we're so excited to have an active SNL cast member. I'm going to have to try really hard not to be a fangirl when I meet him. But yeah, it's so cool to have kind of a hometown hero come and join us on this show.
0: Mimi, can you give us a sneak peek as to what you're going to be doing at the festival?
2: Absolutely. I'm going to be doing my solo show, which is called Me Question Mark Me Exclamation Point, because my name is Mimi.
0: Mm-hmm.
2: You get it? That's the type of comedy you can expect from my show. But no, I'm really inspired by, I love Kat Cohen. I love, you know, a little bit of stand-up and character mix in with song. So I'm doing some musical comedy along with kind of this, essentially like an old Hollywood character telling her story, but she doesn't realize she's not famous, which is kind of me as a person.
1: Mimi has a song that I sing to myself like at least once a week getting out of the shower about being 1800s hot.
2: Oh yeah, my song 1600s
1: hot. 1600s.
2: It's like I saw all these old paintings and I was like, those women are kind of pale and lumpy, and I was like, that's so me. Yeah, those are some of the songs you'll hear in my show.
0: Mimi, you've built a following online making skits and social media content, mm-hmm. that sort of thing. And I know a lot of comedians who don't like this aspect of being an entertainer because it's almost a different skill set than live performance. You feel like social media is more of an opportunity or a burden for you?
2: Well, unfortunately, it's one of those games I have to play, and
0: sounds like a burden.
2: Well, I love live performing, but a lot of the clubs, if they want to book you, they want to see that you have a social media following, and I could complain about it and be upset and
0: wish.
2: It's part of promotion, and you know, recently I've had a change of heart where I've started posting some of my songs, a lot of my, you know, sketch comedy work that I've done in the past, and you know, it's starting to kind of creep up in the views, and I don't know, it definitely is a different skill, but instead of trying to be frustrated and not do it and just, you know, wish it was the past, I'm having a change of heart, and
0: All right.
2: Having more fun.
0: Well, then, let's get to something fun. What
2: sure.
0: makes a good sketch?
2: What makes a good sketch? Well, a good sketch for me starts in reality, and then they make it insane.
0: That's fantastic. Now, Ashley, when I ask you a similar question, what makes a good sketch? How do you go about picking who's going to be in this? And are you looking at individual sketches and saying, yeah, that's a winner, I want this person?
1: Yes, absolutely. We review dozens of submissions every year to pick the cream of the crop. And we're looking for unique perspectives, fresh ideas. We definitely are not wanting to hear just kind of like the same old rehashed joke over and over again. Even if it's about a concept or a feeling that we all go through, but kind of having a unique take on it.
0: Any shows on this festival that you're especially looking forward to?
1: Oh my gosh, I'm so glad you asked. I'm so excited for Mimi's show, and
2: I'm shy.
1: And Weekend 2 opening for you is Space Cadets, which is a relatively new sketch quartet out of Austin that is so funny, all female, and I cannot wait to see them live because I've only seen their videos online so far.
2: That's beautiful.
1: Yeah.
0: Ashley, do you come from this world yourself? Were you involved in sketch comedy?
1: No, I mean, recently I got involved, but like Mimi and a lot of us, I just grew up watching SNL, loved it, and then started doing improv and sketch in the last about 5 or 6 years. I did it because I thought it'd help me with public speaking.
0: Mm-hmm.
1: I don't know that it did, but
0: it sounds like it did.
1: But boy, is it a fun hobby. I just think it's so much fun, and I've met the coolest people. And I mean, there's really nothing like the thrill of putting on a show. The like kind of high you get from making people laugh on stage is pretty special.
0: Mimi, anybody you want to highlight coming to the festival this year?
2: No one specifically, but I think this festival, I've done it for the past, I think, 3 years. It is such a wonderful place to learn. As a comedian, I'm so inspired by other artists, seeing what is possible. And I feel like that's what a festival is. You see what is possible. You learn techniques and skills. So it's not only for an audience to have fun, it's for performers to connect with each other and learn and, you know, have a friend in another city.
0: Mimi Meyer and Ashley Ellis have been speaking with us. We're going to have more on Austin Sketch Fest over at texasstandard.org. Mimi, Ashley, thanks so much for joining us.
1: Thank you.
2: Thank you so much.
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1: Hi, my name is Courtney Cook with Typewriter Rodeo. We type on-the-spot poems on vintage typewriters. This is a poem inspired by Texas heat. Thinking in July. An idea catches. A creative formation. Conceptually, I think of contours, colors, perhaps materials, and time. All disappear in the afternoon of July when my body reminds me of limits. 100 degrees is for no one, save the baby rattlesnake slumbering beneath the metal chair in my garden. The audacity to disturb her sleep arrives accidentally. Owning responsibility, I'm so sorry, I whisper, hoping she'll drift again. Then I wonder, do baby rattlesnakes even dream? And what of, if so? Do I dream when the world is on fire? The audacity. This is Courtney Cook with Typewriter Rodeo, and you're on Texas Standard Time.
2: You can catch the Typewriter Rodeo every Friday here on Standard and on our Instagram page. Got a suggestion for a custom poem? Send it over and you might just hear it on the radio. But now, time for the week that was in Texas politics. Jasper Scherer is politics editor for the Texas Tribune. Jasper, welcome back.
3: Yeah, thanks for having me.
2: So this week, a group of professors and a faculty group asked a federal judge to block the Texas A&M University System's restrictions on teaching about race, gender, and sexuality. What do we know about this lawsuit?
3: Yeah, so this is in reference to a policy that bars professors specifically from advocating race or gender ideology across all 12 universities at the system. And what the argument is, the policy, it both violates their First Amendment rights, so it's unconstitutional in that regard. And then they're also arguing just that it's too vague for them to be able to actually, you know, determine what they can teach without getting disciplined. So, you know, we've seen similar lawsuits like this filed, kind of challenging this recent crackdown on what folks can teach in higher ed. And we'll see if this follows similar course to how these other lawsuits have gone.
2: And switching over to another story this week, Senator John Cornyn finally agreed to advance Todd Blanche's nomination for attorney general. Blanche used to be President Trump's personal attorney, and Cornyn opposed the nomination at first. Why did he finally give in?
3: Yeah, well, Cornyn had been holding up this nomination in the Senate Judiciary Committee for a number of days. There were two main issues they had. One of them was wanting written assurance that this pretty, I would say, controversial, nearly $2 billion fund for victims of alleged, you know, lawfare or who were, you know, targeted by the DOJ. He wanted that taken off the table. And then he also wanted some written assurance that this deal extending immunity from tax audits to Trump and his kind of inner circle, that would also be limited in certain ways. So he got that written assurance, but now Blanche still has to get through the full Senate, and it looks like he's in jeopardy because some other Republican senators are holding out. So it's going to come down to the wire.
2: And speaking of senators, Democratic nominee for the U.S. Senate James Tallarico unveiled his economic agenda this week. Do you see this having any impact on his race against Texas Attorney General Ken Paxton?
3: I mean, the short answer is yes. The way I think about it is this has been at the core of his message has been this sort of populist economic messaging, talking about, you know, how billionaire political influence is to blame for, you know, the system where, you know, the top 1% get too much of the pie. So this was basically how he's putting, you know, actual policy and proposals behind all of that. allows him to kind of put some specificity behind what he's been talking about so far.
2: Jasper Scherer is politics editor for the Texas Tribune. Jasper, you have a good weekend.
3: Thank you. You too.
2: And you're listening to the Texas Standard. Here is our audience and engagement editor, Wells Dunbar, with the Talk of Texas.
4: What's your message for the teachers of Texas? I'm Wells Dunbar with the Texas Standard, and with educators already prepping for the fall semester, we wanted to hear what folks thought was important for them to hear. Many of the messages we received were simple: thank you. Others came with a call to organize.
5: I am a Texas teacher, and what needs to be heard at every corner of the state is that teachers should join a union.
4: Rosie Kurtz is a member of the American Federation of Teachers. She says educators may not think of Texas unions as having much power because teachers lack collective bargaining and the right to strike. But she says it's through unionization that teachers can eventually gain more leverage over pay and working conditions.
5: We wouldn't have to fight with the legislature every 2 years for funding and pay raises if we had leverage and could actually negotiate our contracts.
4: That idea came up again.
6: My name is Andrew. I'm 38 years old and beginning my 13th year as a public high school teacher in the Dallas Independent School District.
4: For Andrew Kirk, supporting teachers means paying attention not just to what happens in the classroom, but to the institutions making decisions about it. His advice?
6: To follow their local school boards, to follow the state legislature and the state board of education, and most importantly, for teachers and support staff to join and become active with their respective union locals.
4: He also urged educators and their supporters to stay politically involved.
6: Vote and volunteer for candidates who support our work and our students. To secure a better future for both, we have to be actively involved, and really the only way out is through.
4: We also heard from Texans who aren't teachers themselves, but wanted educators to know they feel supported. Texans like Lainey Hawes.
7: I want the educators across Texas to know how much Texas families support them and are grateful for the work they do.
4: Lainey's message also included sharp words for state leadership. She wants lawmakers to put more resources into public schools rather than continue down a path toward privatization.
7: We're sick and tired of a governor and a state legislature that answers to billionaire donors instead of answers to families. And if I could tell one thing to politicians, it would be to do what you know you need to do and stop trying to privatize public education and support our public schools. That's what Texas families want.
4: And Michael Martin brought the message back to the work teachers do every day. He says teachers helped shape his own life and the lives of his four children, including one who became a teacher himself.
8: My message is this: please continue to do your beautiful, heartfelt work that impacts so many people over many years and generations.
4: Online, hundreds more folks echoed that appreciation, along with some practical advice. Smile when your students walk in the door, make friends with the custodians and campus secretary, and don't forget to take care of yourself too. Because for all the debate over what teachers need, a lot of Texans wanted to make sure they heard this much clearly. You matter, and so does the work you do. I'm Wells Dunbar, and this is the Talk of Texas.
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1: The Nolan Brothers. This is Murphy Gibbons. Thomas and Matthew Nolan were Irish orphans who became central figures in the early history of Corpus Christi. Matthew was born in 1834 and Tom in 1836, probably in Providence, Rhode Island. When their parents died, the young orphans joined the army as bugle boys. Matt was 12 and Tom was 10. The brothers were stationed with the 2nd Dragoons at Fort Jessup, Louisiana, and then at Corpus Christi in 1845 and early 1846. As bugle boys, Matthew and Tom served throughout the Mexican War until the war ended in 1848. They returned to make their home at Corpus Christi. Tom joined the Texas Rangers and served with Captain John Grumbles. Matthew also joined the Rangers and served with Rip Ford. In 1858, Matthew, age 24, was elected sheriff of Nueces County. He hired his brother as a deputy sheriff. The 1860 census shows they made their home in the Virginia House Hotel on Water Street. On August the 4th, 1860, a drunken man named John Warren stabbed the owner of the Laurie Thomas Saloon on Chaparral. Sheriff Nolan and Deputy Nolan found Warren in a nearby store. Warren pointed his gun at the officers and yelled, "Stand back or I'll shoot." Tom grabbed for the gun and was shot in the head. Matt winged Warren as he ran away. Other men, hearing the shots, chased Warren into Ziegler's Hotel, where he was shot to death, his body riddled by bullets. Thomas Nolan died 11 days later. He was 24. When the Civil War broke out, Matthew Nolan raised a volunteer company and served on the border in Rip Ford's command. He was at the Battle of Galveston in January 1863. On December the 22nd, 1864, Nolan was shot on Mesquite by two young brothers as he was dying. Nolan said he knew why the Gravis boys had shot him, but died before he could explain. He was buried in the Bayview Cemetery next to his brother Tom. His headstone, like his brother's, cites that he was with Company G of the 2nd U.S. Dragoons. This is Murphy Gibbons.

0: You've heard this phrase before, remember the date. And the date you should remember is Thursday, September 17th, for the 30th annual KEDT Classic Brew. 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It's the most laid-back fun you'll have all year. So remember the date, Thursday, September 17th, and help celebrate 30 years of the KEDT Classic Brew. 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
9: This is your South Texas weather update. It's a beautiful, sunny, and hot Friday as highs soar to the 90s and triple digits this afternoon. We'll see those drop down to the mid to upper 70s this evening. Be careful out there as temperatures return to the 90s and hotter tomorrow. I'm Rob Boskamp, and that is your South Texas weather update.
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1: When a Chicago food writer decided to move his family to rural France, he couldn't imagine how much their lives would change.
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1: Coming up, David Bakanich tells us how in Gascony, eating what makes you happy produces the longest life expectancy rates in all of France. In Italy, the challenge